I was talking to the AI assistant. He said, I'm so misunderstood. He said that. He said, I've been right all along. He said that. And he said, everybody else has been wrong and done me wrong. Everybody except me has been wrong for my entire life.

Leisure Hour. Right there. Am I Dumb? Name of the tune. This is One Man's Trash. 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And for information on the tunes in the last 30 minutes, go to kdur.org and you'll find it all there. 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

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My name is Keith. 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

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It's halftime here on One Man's Trash. My name is still Keith, and we're still doing the mixed genre thing, and we will be doing that for 59 more minutes or so. Let's get to it.

0: Studios. What's up?
1: Who this is? Who this is?
0: It's Rapper Forte. Who is this?
1: Oh, this P.
0: P?
1: Yeah, this P.
0: P?
1: Yeah.
0: P, let me hear you say, This ain't no fucking P.
1: Hang the phone.

Katie Ward Durango. New music right there from Godflesh. Living Ending, name of the tune. Decay, name of the album. This is One Man's Trash. We got one 30-minute set left for you. And heads up, the front hill to the Fort Lewis College will be closed tomorrow, 7 a.m. until 3:30 p.m. Please use the back hill to access Fort Lewis College. Gonna keep it weird for the next 30 minutes. It's One Man's Trash.

wrapping things up around this program. Jack Rose right there. Wood Piles on the Side of the Road, name of the tune. Other setlist info over at KDUR.org. This has been One Man's Trash. If good Lord's willing and the river don't rise, I'll be back with you next week. Same time. Do the same thing. Different tunes, of course. We got one tune left. Speaking of tunes, you can hear some from the jazz pianist and composer Tyler Henderson. We're going to hear the cut, The Green Groove, from his new record, The Long Game. Second breakfast right around the corner. Enjoy your evening, everybody.

Katie, you are Durango. The time now is 8 p.m. on Sunday, October 11th, 2026. I hope you all are having a wonderful evening, and I wish you all had a wonderful week. And I hope you all saw that sunset. We got a triple rainbow. It was very beautiful. And it looks like we're about to get some rain, which is really exciting. This is Second Breakfast, and my name is Kimberly. Happy New Year to all my Indigenous brothers and sisters. And also, tomorrow is Indigenous Peoples Day. I'm going to start the show off with one of my favorite bands, Deep Purple. Of course, if you have a request, 970-247-7262 would be the number to call. 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Though it is over, there's always an opportunity to donate at kdur.org. And with that, let's get back to the music. Here is Deep Purple with their song Child in Time.

That was new music from Leisure Hour with their song Let Me Go. On Wednesday, October 14th at 7 p.m., the San Juan Basin Archaeological Society will host an early agriculture in southern Arizona. This will take place in the Lyceum of the Center of Southwest Studies at Fort Lewis College and on Zoom. 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The time now is 8:31 on Sunday, October 11th, 2026. Thank you all for tuning in tonight. My name is Kimberly, and this is Second Breakfast. Today is also National Spread the Joy Day, so I hope you all had a little joy in your life this evening. Up next, we're going to hear from The Strokes. I've got Wings lined up, Spoon, and many more. Of course, if you have a request, 970-247-7262 would be the number to call. Let's get back to the music. And here's The Strokes.

KDUR Durango, the time now is 9 p.m. on Sunday, October 11th, 2026. You're listening to Second Breakfast. My name is Kimberly, and thank you all for tuning in tonight. The La Plata League of Women Voters would like to remind everyone about important voting dates. Starting Monday, October 19th, polling places and ballot drop boxes will be open. Monday, October 26th is the last day to register to vote and have a ballot mailed. Election Day is November 3rd. For more information, visit lvalaplata.org. Up next, we're going to hear from Cheap Trick. This song goes out to my landlord. Thank you. Of course, if you have a request, 970-247-7262 would be the number to call. And you can find today's full playlist at kdur.org. After Cheap Trick, we're going to hear from Taco Cat. We've also got the Monkees lined up. So let's get back to the music. Here's Cheap Trick.

That was new music from Steph Chura with her song Heavy Hitter off her new album Dancing Alone on the Concrete. The time now is 9:15 p.m. Peak Food Beverage, owners of El Moro Spirits and Tavern, proudly support KDUR. 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We've got about 43 minutes left of Second Breakfast, so if you have a request, 970-247-7262 would be the number to call. Up next, we're going to hear from Evanescence. This one goes out to my brother. After that, we're going to hear from Queen, Got Disc Lined Up, The Moondoggies, The Districts, and The Walkmen. And you can find today's full playlist and more at kdur.org. And to all my fellow Skyhawks, tomorrow is Indigenous Peoples Day, which means there's no school today or tomorrow. So let's get back to the music. Here is Evanescence.

That was Slow Club with their song Complete Surrender off their album Complete Surrender. KDR Durango, the time now is 9:57. I've got one last song left to play. Thank you all for tuning in and hanging out with me. I really appreciate all of you. Don't forget that tomorrow is Indigenous Peoples Day as well as National Gumbo Day, so celebrate accordingly. Thank you all for tuning in, and I wish you all a wonderful week. I hope you all had a great weekend. And don't forget to be kind to one another. Don't forget that words have the power of life and death, so speak life into one another. Here is Wet Leg with their song, Wet Dream. Have a good night, everyone. See you all next week.

It is 10 o'clock on KDUR Durango. Thank you, Kimberly, for another great second breakfast. You are now listening to Boom Bap with DJ Sus, best of 90s hip-hop and beyond. 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

0: You are listening to KDUR Durango. Know Your Ballot is happening Thursday, October 15th from 6 to 8 p.m. in the Center of Southwest Studies Lyceum, Room 120 at Fort Lewis College. Student researchers will present nonpartisan explainer videos on the Colorado 2026 ballot measures and take questions alongside their partners from the League of Women Voters of La Plata County. Food will be provided. You are listening to Boom Bap with DJ Sus. And some of you might have noticed that Thursday up at Red Rocks is a big hip-hop show, some of the best of the 90s, just like this hip-hop show, Boom Bap. There's going to be Cypress Hill, Method Man, Red Man, De La Soul, Diggable Planets, Hieroglyphics, and The Far Side. Sounds like an amazing show. I'm lucky to have seen all of those groups already, and wonder how they are 20 or 30 years later, and some of them even with missing members. But tonight, anyway, I'm paying tribute to a lot of those bands. I'm going to play music from them. We started off tonight with Diggable Planets off of their first album, Reachin'. That was Where I'm From. Then we heard De La Soul off of The Grind Date, which is one of their later albums. That was Shopping Bags. Dell with Dan the Automator on Deltron 3030 with Madness. And then off Black Sunday, that was Cypress Hill, I Want to Get H-I-G-H. You may notice that you are here in Safe Harbor with DJ Sus, which means I will be playing unedited music for you. FCC is asleep, and we are up listening to some of the best hip-hop produced. So let's keep it going. And let's listen to some Wu-Tang.
1: 1, 2, 1, 2. Yo, check this out. It's the jump board right now. I want everybody to put your rope down. Put your guns down. And you pour to the pit. The gravel pit. Leave your flowers at home. Leave your children at home. Before taking back underground. I be Bobby Boulders. Wu-Tang Clan on your mind one time. It's the jump board. So just jump off, my nigga.

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This is DJ Sus. You are listening to Boom Bap. That last kind of chill track there was Rob Swift, who originally played with the Executioners off of his Ableist, his first solo album. Before that, we heard A Tribe Called Quest, off of their Love Movement album. That was Rock and Roll, Y'all. You might recognize Punchline, Wordsworth, Jane Doe, and Mos Def were joining Q-Tip on that album. Well, Q-Tip and Fife. And I just wanted to let you know before we move on that programming on KDUR Durango is made possible by the Durango Telegraph, Durango's independent weekly newspaper that is available everywhere in, around, and outside of town. The Durango Telegraph has provided a mix of news, entertainment, opinion, and advice with coverage of local events and happenings in a weekly package for over 20 years. More information can be found by calling the Telegraph offices at 970-259-0133. The Durango Telegraph. Think outside the box. All right, so that last set was started off with a little bit of Wu-Tang. As I said, Method Man and Red Man, who's not really part of Wu-Tang, but he's Wu-Tang adjacent, are playing in a couple weeks. And if you live in Denver and you're listening to this, I'd buy tickets if I were you. But they're not paying me for that. I'm just saying the show sounds good. Some of you who've been around for a while might have been to that Rock the Bells show about 15, 20 years ago out there that had a lot of the similar artists. It was Tribe Called Quest, De La Soul, Nas, Fugees, many more. I'm not thinking of Hieroglyphics. I'll think of more as soon as I go off the air. But enough of me. Our next track is going to be Supernatural, or MC Supernatural, who's best known for his live freestyle shows. This is going to be off of his album where he has the Piece of Hip Hop History, Parts 1 and 2, off of the Bobbito and Stretch show. So I'm going to play you a little bit of Part 2 before we move on. And although this show, Boom Bap, focuses mostly on 90s hip hop, I'm going to play a couple new tracks for you in a bit too. Thanks for tuning in.

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You are listening to Boom Bap with DJ Sus. 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The Concert Hall presents singer-songwriter The Young Fables on Wednesday, October 21st at 7:30 p.m. and San Juan Circus at on Saturday, October 24th, 5:30 p.m. and 8:30 p.m. and October 25th, both at 2 p.m. and 5 p.m. Tickets and more information can be found at DurangoConcerts.com or by calling 970-247-7657. It is 11 o'clock. You are listening to Boom Bap with DJ Sus. That last track was not exactly what I thought it would be. I was trying to play something off of Genesis Owusu's new album, and that apparently was off the album, but that was not him. So we'll just ignore that and keep talking about everything else you have heard so far, which was during that last set. We started off with YOD, known as Your Old Droog. That was a new song, Pavlovian. Let's see, that was even with Masta Ace off his new album, Bread and Butter. Normally, YOD, he puts out an album with about 3 to 5 tracks every 3 to 5 months. But lately, with this one, Bread and Butter, and before that, Movies, he's finally put out some full-length stuff that we've really enjoyed. After that was Action Bronson off of Dr. Lecter, which was maybe his second online released album. That was Larry Zonka. I like to play those two guys in a row because Your Old Droog sounds a lot like Nas and Action Bronson sounds a lot like Ghostface. And both of them slightly mention it in a song.

well, they kind of ask not to be referred to as them. But it's hard not to hear their voices if you've been listening to Nos and Ghostface for a long time, that these New Yorkers sound a little bit like them, too. So here on Boom Bap, we're going to listen to the best of 90s hip-hop and beyond. I try to play you things that you may not hear at home, try to showcase some MCs like I did with Supernatural, or DJs like I did with Rob Swift, or maybe play you something you haven't heard lately, like that was Farside with Runnin'. Of course, that was a JD track. We had Danger Mouse and Gemini on Born Again. That was a fairly recent album. It came out in the last year. And then before that, as I said, it was Action Bronson and YOD. Let's keep going. I'm going to play you a track off of one of the Roots albums called Phrenology. This is The Seed 2.0.

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0: Get Up and Dance by Freedom. You know what I mean? And then, you know, I've just basically learned from watching everybody doing their little DJ thing.
1: It's out the motherfucker back. Right out. The niggas don't know how to act. Damn.

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It is 11:31. This is Boom Bap with DJ Sus. On Friday and Saturday, October 16th and 17th at 5:30 p.m., Durango Dance will present Under the Aspens. This dance gala benefits dance education. This will take place at 3416 Main Avenue. For more information, call 970-403-5974. We just had a nice long 30-minute uninterrupted set here at KDUR.org, 91.9 and 93.9. If you're following us online, or maybe you're just listening to the radio and looking at your electronic device, you can see I'm posting the songs as we go. That last 30 minutes, I hit the 90s pretty hard, although I did overlap a bit into the 2000s. We started off that set with The Roots off of their Phrenology album. That was The Seed 2.0. Then we heard DJ Shadow with Gift of Gab off of the Soulside's Greatest Bumps. Then we went way back to Public Enemy, Don't Believe the Hype. That was off It Takes a Nation of Millions to Hold Us Back. And then, sort of inspired by the title, I went to People Under the Stairs with their song Party Enemy, number one, off of their Fun DMC album. Then we heard the eponymous song by Outkast off Equimini. Pete Rock. He had Big Pun, Noriega, and Common. Did you catch all their voices? That was off his first Soul Survivor. I was listening to that Soul Survival instrumentals when I was hijacked and taken to the jungle once on a bus in Guatemala. I will always remember that album. I never got it back. Glad they have a copy of it here at KDUR. Then we heard Nas live, N-I something word, rap with Mobb Deep off of his It Was Written album. We are in safe harbor for FCC, so I am playing you unedited songs. But that doesn't mean I want to say the words, because next we're listening to N.W.A. Maybe you know what that stands for, but this is Appetite for Destruction. Thanks for listening to Boom Bap with DJ Sus. We got about 30 more minutes.

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0: 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If I put them up, it's 11. 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
1: I've been outside for a minute. I ain't gonna talk, I'ma live it. Every day, a second, every minute. Survival of the

You are listening to Boom Bap with DJ Sus. We are wrapping up 2 hours of hip-hop, mostly 90s and beyond. That was A$AP Rocky off his Long Live A$AP with Kendrick Lamar, Joey Bad, Yellow Wolf, Danny Brown, Action Bronson, and Big Crit. So many people. It was a six-minute song. Then we had Prof before that, Wax and DJ Hoppa. Both of those were new tracks. And Mystic Journeyman, Mr. Liff, and NWA opened up that set for us. KDUR Durango. Thank you for listening to Boom Bap with DJ Sus. I'll be back in 2 weeks with some more hip-hop. Have a great October 12th.

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1: Sanbonani!
2: Yes!
1: Yes! Good evening, ladies and gentlemen. Soweto Gospel Choir is excited to be here this evening and to be bringing you our new show, African Spirit. Now, we've called it African Spirit because tonight we'll be taking you on a wonderful spiritual journey with a variety of songs that deal with the upliftment and strength of the human spirit. Whether expressed through the love of God, the love of our fellow man, the love of coming together as a people, or simply the love of life and all the beauty it has to offer us, tonight you'll be hearing spiritual songs sung with Soweto Gospel Choir's unique African spirit. I thank you.
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1: KDUR Durango, it is 6 a.m. Give me just 1 second. 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

0: BBC News with Emily Thomas. Flights across Saudi Arabia are again being heavily disrupted as Houthi fighters have continued to fire missiles towards the country from Yemen. The international airport in Riyadh is suspending almost all flights for a second day after three deadly attacks in the past few days. The spokesman for the Saudi-led coalition in Yemen has said it's tracking threats from missiles and drones. Frank Gardner has this assessment.
1: The Houthis are ideologically

0: We know that wheat flour stocks are running out. Prices are getting higher and higher each day. And people who have fled conflict now multiple times are stuck in tires with very little assistance.
1: A major cyber attack in France has caused the failure of fridges in several national supermarket chains, leading to the destruction of stocks of fresh and frozen products. Hackers reportedly managed to remotely trigger forced defrosting by targeting control systems of a company that operates the software involved. President Zelensky says that what Ukraine needs is American pressure on Russia and not sanctions relief and concessions. The veiled criticism of President Trump's new diesel deal with Moscow came in an address to a Polish security conference. Mr. Zelensky said a so-called energy ceasefire with the invaders could be a major step towards ending the war if the Americans made sure Moscow respected it. In his address, President Zelensky also said Ukraine's recent strikes on Russia's huge data centres have resulted in fewer Russian bots. He said few Europeans fall for bots, but in America, people would now see what was really happening.
2: When our strikes reached Yandex data centres, it suddenly became a little easier to breathe on many social media platforms. A lot of people noticed it. And there was less hate, less division, and fewer provocations because there were fewer bots. And it's pretty clear where those bots were coming from.
1: BBC News. Germany's top security official has warned that a shadow war facing the country today is more far-reaching than the Cold War, something, he said, that required more robust intelligence services. Without mentioning Russia by name, Interior Minister Alexander Dobrindt said the objective of the current war was to destabilise us fundamentally. Thousands of people are rallying in the Indian capital, Delhi, for what they call a March for Democracy, aimed at removing the head of the Electoral Commission. Chanting slogans and waving placards, they're making their way to the Supreme Court, where they want to submit a petition about the removal of millions of names from voter lists. Two teachers have been shot and wounded at a school near Marseille in southern France. A 14-year-old pupil has been arrested on suspicion of being the perpetrator. The two members of staff were shot in the hip and thigh, but their injuries aren't life-threatening. James Waterhouse reports.
3: The details about the shooting at a middle school near Marseille are far from clear, although the situation has been deemed serious enough for the Interior and Education Ministers to visit the area today. According to the local mayor, the perpetrator opened fire in the grounds of the school with a 12-gauge shotgun, which had been hidden in a guitar case, before staff managed to hold him down. The authorities have also been quick to point out that the school is not involved in the ongoing nationwide protests about classroom conditions.
1: A fire has destroyed Paris's oldest covered market in the upscale Marais district. Officials say the blaze took hold of the Marché Couvert des Enfants Rouges in the early hours and that nothing remains. The listed national monument dates back to 1615 and was renowned as one of the world's best street food venues. About 20 stallholders and generations-old family businesses have lost their livelihoods. The market's name comes from the red outfits that orphans wore at a hospital nearby. BBC News.
4: 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Flush it out. 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

0: All right, weather report. Right now it is 46 degrees. We have a high of 60 degrees today, low of 47. It might rain, like, kind of later. Not really until, like, tomorrow morning, though. And then it'll rain all day tomorrow. Yeah, that's it. Yeah. On Sunday, October 11th, beginning at 11:30 a.m., the Good Food Collective will host their Orchard to Table brunch. 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

bass guitar, it's Ethan Bechtold. On the drums, Colin Miller. And on the guitar, John Samuels. 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

chunks of crap, crap, crap, crap, crap, crap, crap, crap, crap, crap, crap, crap, crap, crap, crap, crap, crap, crap, crap, crap, crap, crap, crap, crap, crap, crap, crap, crap, crap, crap, crap, 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

0: I'm Dr. Anthony Lizerwitz, and this is Climate Connections. People who are serious about working out and bulking up are often looking for ways to eat more protein.
1: And because they're wanting to eat more and more protein, they're also eating more and more animal products.
0: But Emily Fitch, founder of the nonprofit People for Better Food, says that eating too much meat and dairy can harm people's health. And it's also bad for the climate, because animal agriculture is responsible for a lot of carbon pollution. So her group launched a campaign called Plants for the Win. They teamed up with social media influencers, such as the bodybuilder Jesse James West, who has more than 9 million YouTube followers, to spread the word about the benefits of eating plants. In one video, West talks to guys at the gym about adding beans, seeds, and vegetables to their diets. He says many of these foods can provide protein, boost energy, reduce inflammation, and improve heart health. Fitch says the goal is not to turn everyone vegetarian, but to encourage athletes to cut back on meat and replace those calories with nourishing alternatives.
1: That's going to help climate for sure, most likely help their long-term health, and it will probably help them feel better in the gym on a day-to-day basis. So I think it's a win-win across the board.
0: Climate Connections is produced by the Yale Center for Environmental Communication. To learn more about climate change, visit climateconnections.org.
2: Weather report. It's still 46 degrees. The high has gone down to 59. The low is now 45. And it's looking more like it'll rain today from like 10 a.m. to 5 p.m. or 6 p.m. Yeah, that's it. So now the nervous suicide night.

You're listening to KDUR Durango, and this is the Astro of the Day Report with Jamie, Rhiannon, and Rye from Three of Cups Astrology. This is Rye with your report for Monday, October 12th, 2026. Happy Monday, gang. For those of you that have the opportunity of taking today off for Indigenous Peoples Day, whether that be from school or work, I hope you get the chance to really reset and recoup any beans the hustle and bustle of the fall shuffle might be costing you. If you are heading into work, you might enjoy hearing that we don't have any new signatures popping up on the radar adding to the energy today. That, of course, doesn't mean what's already going on in the sky won't add any interesting curveballs to your day. But ideally, it is an energy you're already aware of and getting familiar with. And if you've been following along this month, you know that zero signature days right now mean, drumroll please, snack time. With sweet Luna attending the midnight soil of Scorpio for the next few days, it only seemed fitting to dig our nails into the rulership of Scorpio. Under the traditional system, Scorpio is ruled by Mars and embodies the deeper reserves of power at Mars's core. Where Aries is fast and impulsive and short-fused, Scorpio burns with a deep fire in its belly that locks its sights on whatever spurs it into action with intensity and intention. If you've ever been on the receiving end of a scorpionic stare, you might resonate with exactly what that energy feels like. Under the modern system, Scorpio's rulership shifts to Pluto, and when you consider that Scorpio represents the taboo, the underworld, the death that must precede the rebirth, it does make sense that the god of the underworld would feel at home here. Under Pluto, emphasis is placed on Scorpio's deep wells of power in terms of transformation, degeneration, and regeneration. If you have any prominent Scorpio placements in your chart, do you resonate more with Mars's hot, fiery, passionate energy or Pluto's deep, penetrative, transformative power? This has been your daily report with Three of Cups Astrology. Tune back in tomorrow for more on what magic the stars are getting up to.

0: 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That is it for the music. So now we're going to listen to BBC News for the next hour.
1: Welcome to NewsHour from the BBC World Service. I'm Rebecca Kesby. Today, more Houthi strikes into Saudi Arabia and hundreds of flights cancelled. The Saudi government promises a serious response, but how are the Houthis able to launch these attacks and how far might they go?
2: I won't be surprised if we wake up at one point to attacks inside the West from our Houthi cells. I won't be surprised if we see them go after maritime internet cables.
1: Also, this year's Nobel Peace Prize winner, Navi Pillay, is on the programme. She says international law is under attack, so will it survive?
3: It will survive. There's no question of this court coming to an end despite any attempts to stifle it.
1: Did the world's biggest accountancy firm help Russian billionaire Roman Abramovich evade tax? We've got an investigation. And the politics of data centres and bot farms. First the news.
4: BBC News with Emily Thomas. A major cyber attack in France has caused the failure of fridges in several national supermarket chains, leading to the destruction of stocks of fresh and frozen products. Hackers reportedly managed to trigger forced defrosting remotely, as our Paris correspondent Hugh Schofield explains.
5: The nationwide Intermarché chain of supermarkets says that between 150 and 200 of its stores were hit overnight. Other brands are also reported to have been targeted. The pirates hacked into centralized software that regulates when retail freezer units go into their periodic hours of defrosting. Instead of seeing their temperature increase slightly for 1 or 2 hours, the units were set to a constant 50 degrees Celsius. When staff at one store arrived this morning, they said they were hit by a wave of heat from the freezers. The cost of the damage is still being assessed, but will come to many millions of euros in lost food.
4: Flights across Saudi Arabia are again being heavily disrupted as Houthi fighters have continued to fire missiles towards the country from Yemen. The international airport in Riyadh is suspending almost all flights for a second day after three deadly attacks in the past few days. Here's our Middle East correspondent, Yoland Nell.
6: No details have been given of where or what's being targeted in the latest drone and cruise missile attacks on Saudi Arabia, but the Saudi-led coalition said that air defences were dealing with the threat. In Yemen, Houthi fighters have tightened their siege of the city of Taiz, which is held by the internationally recognised government. Report

0: has got a whole barrage of drones and missiles, which presumably it will now redirect at other targets. The Ukrainians are very circumspect about Donald Trump and his attitude towards their country, but I think they see the best thing they can do for the time being is to fall in behind their president to support this.
1: Germany's top security official has warned that a shadow war facing the country today is more far-reaching than the Cold War, something he said that required more robust intelligence services. Without mentioning Russia, the Interior Minister said the objective of the current war was to destabilise us fundamentally. World News from the BBC. Residents of Ardwa in northern Tigray say Ethiopian federal forces have captured the town, which is near the border with Eritrea. They told the BBC the army moved in after rebel fighters abandoned the town over the weekend, but not before widespread looting had taken place. Thousands of people are rallying in the Indian capital Delhi for what they call a March for Democracy, aimed at removing the head of the Electoral Commission. Chanting slogans and waving placards, they're making their way to the Supreme Court, where they want to submit a petition about the removal of millions of names from voter lists. Azadeh Mashiri reports from Delhi.
2: The protests have become a major challenge for Prime Minister Narendra Modi's government and for Gyanesh Kumar, the Chief Election Commissioner. Today's crowds are evidence barricades, closed metro stations and a security clampdown have not managed to quash the banned demonstrations. Congress's leader Rahul Gandhi was briefly detained multiple times last week and forced into police buses, while both the BJP government and the Election Commission deny all allegations of voter roll manipulation. The Prime Minister has still not directly addressed the events of the weekend.
1: Pakistan has confirmed it's detaining the chief minister of Khyber Pakhtunkhwa province after sacking him and his government and declaring a local emergency. A junior interior minister told Reuters that Sohail Afridi and some of his cabinet members were taken into custody on Sunday and some might face charges. Mr. Afridi is a party colleague of the jailed former Prime Minister Imran Khan and had been leading a protest march for his release. This year's Nobel Prize for Economics has been awarded to two Americans, Robert E. Hall and Michael Woodford, for their work in macroeconomic stabilisation. The Swedish Academy said they'd help the world respond to supply shocks and economic downturns. World News from the BBC.
3: Hello and welcome to NewsHour, live from the BBC World Service in London. I'm Rebecca Kesby. We begin the programme today with the latest from Saudi Arabia, which continues to be hit by missiles and projectiles coming from the Iranian-backed Houthis in neighbouring Yemen. Hundreds of flights have been cancelled today. The Houthis have warned all airlines in Saudi Arabia that they are potential targets. The Saudi energy minister has vowed a serious response to the attacks, which have caused multiple deaths and, in the attack on Riyadh airport, hundreds of casualties. It's been very difficult to get details from the ground in Saudi, but the BBC's Ugo Bechega is monitoring events from Beirut and joins us live. Ugo, first of all, what is the latest on these continuing strikes?
4: Yeah, so I've got to say that there isn't a clear picture of what's happening. We had this statement earlier today saying that Saudi forces were responding to a new threat, but there were no details of what was being targeted and where. But, you know, this appeared to be the latest attack by the Houthis against Saudi Arabia. But again, a lot of uncertainty in terms of what is happening. We're still waiting for an update from the Saudi authorities. But what I'm hearing is that at least in Riyadh, the situation seems to be quiet, with no reports of attacks or explosions being heard in the city today.
3: It does seem as though many, many flights have been cancelled within the country and also internationally, Ugo. I mean, that must be causing some sort of travel chaos, I should think.
4: Yeah, so it's another day of heavy disruption to flights because the international airport in Riyadh has suspended almost all flights for a second day. This is obviously one of the busiest airports in the country, has been repeatedly targeted by the Houthis in recent days. We still don't know when the airport is going to reopen. Obviously, you know, it has been significantly damaged as a result of these attacks. And we're seeing that this disruption is happening not only there, because some airlines have suspended flights serving some other cities in the country, including Jeddah, because of how uncertain the situation is. And this is likely to be the case if the Houthis continue to carry out these attacks targeting

0: Multiple cities across the country.
1: And very briefly, Ugo, it seems the Saudi Arabian government are saying they're going to take a serious response to this, but have we heard any more from them?
0: Yeah, so this is the response today, following the attack that happened on the weekend. I mean, the Saudis have been carrying out airstrikes against Houthi positions in Yemen in support of the internationally recognized government in the country. These airstrikes continue, but I think everybody knows that there isn't a military solution to this crisis. I think obviously for the Saudis there is an element of humiliation given the scale of what is happening inside their country. Mm-hmm. So they will try to give a response, but it is inevitable that at some point all these different players will have to go back to negotiations. This will have to be solved through diplomacy.
1: Okay. Thanks very much for the latest as we have it at the moment. That's the BBC's Ugo Bechega there. Well, earlier I spoke to Faria Al-Muslimi. He's a research fellow and the Middle East and North Africa programme at Chatham House, a global affairs think tank here in London. And I asked him how the Houthis, which started out as a fairly small rebel militia not that many years ago, was now able to mount sustained attacks on a country like Saudi Arabia.
2: This has been going for weeks, but in fact, months before that. I believe the Houthis are the most dangerous non-state actor exists in the world at the moment, and the most powerful and the most military equipped one in anywhere, not just in the Middle East. And the reason is because they have been stocking piles, obviously, for the last 10 years. They have had a huge benefit from the Iranian support. They were trained by Hezbollah. But also by now, they have state resources, hence they do, but they do not act like a state, even the Iranians. So I think this was not surprising because the Houthis have built an economic and military empire, even if illicit, informal, and invisible one. And I'm afraid to tell you that this is not the worst yet we have seen out of them.
1: Really? I mean, you know, Saudi Arabia has always been considered a big beast in the Middle East. Now it seems it can't even really protect its own main airport. What's the reputational damage and the actual damage to the power and influence of Saudi Arabia as a result of all this?
2: I think the reputational one is huge, keeping in mind what Saudi Arabia has tried to achieve and to sell to be its own projects for the next 10 years. We're talking about MBS, Saudi Arabia Crown of Brands' ambitious plan of 2030 to diversify the economy and recruit investment. We are talking about hosting World Cup in 2034. We are talking about much of the Expo exhibitions. All of this right now, of course, will rethink twice before that. And the other risk is the budget, how this will go, not just because it's paralyzing Saudi Arabia, number one source of money, which is energy and fuel, but rather of how much it will now spend on new military budgets and lines compared to the past. And in fact, if you remember, we keep forgetting because the Houthis have done just so much. They actually shot rockets all the way to Israel the last few years. And they managed sometimes to close for a temporary time Israel's number one airport.
1: Mm. I mean, there's been a lot of warm words of solidarity from regional allies and also outside the region, leaders in Europe also supporting Saudi Arabia. Then we get to America, and President Trump has said he's thinking about getting involved, but he has resisted doing that previously, even when the Crown Prince phoned him personally to ask for help with the Houthis.
2: I don't think that Trump will have a choice by one point, in fact, because despite him trying to buy himself and the US a card out of the Houthis jail, the fact the Houthis are attacking Saudi Arabia will have a significant economic impact on the American ordinary citizens, especially on the rise of fuel and energy prices. In addition, it is a big humiliation for him. Even if Iran is not attacking his allies in the region anymore, it's a big humiliation for Trump himself that Iran's proxies are attacking the second most important ally of the United States in the Middle East after Israel.
1: Well, yeah. I mean, the Houthis have threatened every airline in Saudi Arabia. Hundreds of flights have been cancelled today. It seems there's total travel chaos. They've threatened the airspace. I mean, they're holding Saudi Arabia to ransom at the moment, aren't they?
2: But that's a very tactical and strategic Houthi way of it. And I think they believe they will get away with it. And I'm afraid to even add to that, we have not yet seen the full power, but also horribleness of the Houthis yet. I think they will go further than that.
1: In what way? Do you have an idea?
2: I won't be surprised if we wake up at one point to attacks inside the West from our Houthi cells. I won't be surprised if we see them go after maritime internet cables. I won't be surprised if I see them attacking also. They're very close to Djibouti now and the Horn of Africa, and you have all sorts of military bases there. I won't be surprised if I see them move ahead further to attack Saudi borders and try to gain territory inside Saudi Arabia, just even for the sake of YouTube. So I do not believe we have seen yet what the Houthis are capable of and how far they're willing to go.
1: Faraya Al-Maslimi, their research fellow at Chatham House. Now, there were some hopes that there were moves towards an energy ceasefire between Russia and Ukraine at the weekend, as declared on social media by President Trump. It was an idea that was welcomed by Ukraine, but today President Volodymyr Zelensky said just as Mr. Trump was posting about a ceasefire, Russian jet-powered drones were heading towards Kyiv and a power plant in Kharkiv. Let's speak to the BBC's Dan Johnson, who joins us live from Kyiv. Dan, talk us through this idea of an energy ceasefire. Has it got much backing? Is it very realistic at this stage?
3: The Ukrainians are supportive, but what Donald Trump announced yesterday came, it seems, as a surprise to them. His post said that the energy ceasefire was effective immediately and that it had been agreed by both sides. But the Russians haven't confirmed that, and it certainly seemed to catch the Ukrainians on the hop. Anyway, it's the sort of thing they wanted. They had been calling for this because they know how difficult the winter could be if Russia continued hitting the power network here. So Volodymyr Zelensky, with some scepticism, has signed up to this and said he's willing to abide by it if indeed the Russians do. But the early signs weren't good, because just as it was being announced and the details, few though they are, were becoming clear, Russia was continuing to hit power plants in Kyiv and also in Kharkiv as well. So the power disruption problems, the electricity supply, has still been problematic in parts of the country. Ukrainians have already experienced sporadic power cuts. There have been a rolling program of planned outages to preserve electricity. There's also been unplanned disruption. They've seen water supply problems because they need electric pumps to get it to the top of tower blocks. There have been trolleybuses coming to a halt. The metro trains have frozen up. There are escalators that no longer run because there simply isn't enough power. And all of that was set to get worse as the winter really set in and the temperatures dipped. So Ukrainians are hoping that this will have a positive impact, but with some scepticism that the Russians have not officially committed to it, and the early signs weren't good that they were going to abide by it.
1: Yes, as you say, there's been a warm reception to this idea elsewhere in Europe. And the Russian Kremlin spokesman, Dmitry Peskov, has mentioned it today, but not very much detail. Do we know exactly what he said?
3: His comment was that Russia has nothing to say on the matter right now, that it was discussing it, that contact was ongoing over it, but that Russia was seeking a lasting peace, not just a ceasefire. So exactly what that means for the future, we're not sure of. There have been no further attacks on the energy network since last night, so whether Russia is actually going to take this opportunity to de-escalate in return for having its oil refineries protected now from Ukrainian long-range drones, we'll have to see. As I say, skepticism throughout Ukraine. This was announced in a similar form by Donald Trump a month ago, only for Russia to continue its attacks then. So people are hopeful that this may make a difference, at least may make life easier through the winter. But whether this is realistic and whether it holds, people are definitely nervous of.
1: Yeah, and briefly, Dan, I mean, it is a serious business, the winter in those two countries. Both Russia and Ukraine get very cold temperatures. I mean, I think the Russians used to refer to General Frost as being one of their military, strengths in past wars. It's in both their interests, isn't it, to stop these attacks on the power supply?
3: Well, if Russia wants Ukraine to stop hitting its oil refineries, then maybe it will take this opportunity. The Ukrainians know how much damage the Russians can do through the winter. They weaponize the winter because they know the infrastructure network. They were part of designing it and planning it during the Soviet era. They know where the pressure points are. They know how to really make a difference, to leave people in the dark, in the cold, without water, without transport. So they can really make life miserable through the winter if they want to. The big open question now is whether Russia will pursue that strategy as it has through previous winters during this war, or whether it will see benefits for its side in this if it does take the opportunity to step back for once.
1: Good to speak to you. Thanks so much for joining us live there. That's the BBC's Dan Johnson, based in Kyiv at the moment. Coming up later on the programme, we've got an interview with the Nobel Peace Prize winner, Navi Pillay, who had this response to the US accusation that the International Criminal Court is unfairly targeting Americans and Israelis.
4: Well, I think they're shocking comments. They're totally unacceptable. It's a single state that is taking this action with great hypocrisy, of course. They want the court there to go after the person they want to go after, and that is Putin. But they say, hands off Israel.
1: More to come from Navi Pillay. Other headlines, as we've been hearing in the news, a cyber attack has remotely defrosted fridges in hundreds of supermarkets across France, causing food to spoil. We'll have more on that story. And our top story, Saudi airspace remains heavily disrupted as Yemeni Houthis continue their barrage of missile attacks. This is Rebecca Kesby with NewsHour live from the BBC. Next, as America's midterm elections approach, the data centres powering AI expansion are becoming a political flashpoint. A new proposal in Washington would require them to cover the additional electricity infrastructure costs that they create. President Trump champions their expansion and supporters point to investment and America's technological future. But Arizona's Attorney General has called for a pause on new approvals amid residents' concerns about the amount of water and electricity that they use. And the waste heat produced by a single data centre can surpass the amount emitted by 40,000 households. Our North America correspondent Shaima Khalil has been hearing what it means to live alongside these giant facilities.
5: Get off it! Put people over profit!
6: At a center, shut it down!
7: The backlash against the data center boom is spreading across America. Here in Arizona, protesters outside Mesa City Council are fighting plans for yet another development.
8: The point of technology is to make things more efficient, not to coat the earth in rapidly depreciating chips that heat, you know, neighborhoods, produce noise, and make the area less livable.
9: It's near elementary schools, it's near community centers, I mean, outside of just being near my home, and it's going to have a lot of bad effects for the area.
10: We can't have another data center. We don't have enough water as it is.
7: You can hear the hum as soon as you enter this suburban neighborhood. Just across the street from people's homes, machinery keeps these vast, windowless buildings running. Inside are rows of computer servers processing information around the clock. This is the infrastructure behind America's AI progress. Any slowdown, President Trump warns, means losing to China. But this AI revolution can make for a very noisy neighbor. Maureen and Richard Bechtol moved here to be closer to family. Now this noise carries into their backyard.
11: We love our house, but if we had known that was going in, we never would have bought here. But it's enough to make the difference between a pleasant lifestyle and wondering how much noise is going to be coming up and what's next.
12: We've only heard one generator at a time, okay. And we can't be outside.
13: Do you foresee yourself continuing to live here, or would you want to leave?
12: Well, I would like to leave today, but financially, I don't think I can lose that much money.
13: You think you'll lose on the value of the house?
12: Oh, I would lose big time.
11: Oh, I'm sure of it. Yeah. I'm sure of it.
14: This is essentially a data logger.
7: Professor David Saylor, the director of the School of Geographical Sciences and Urban Planning at Arizona State University, has been studying how heat released by data centers is making communities in the already scorching state even hotter.
14: Driving around this neighborhood, what worries you about its proximity to that data center?
15: This neighborhood is in the downwind wash of that data center. And so the residents here are all going to feel a couple of degree Fahrenheit warming on a typical day. And that will translate to higher energy costs for them running air conditioners, probably higher landscape water use costs, as well as a slight increase in the risk related to adverse health outcomes.
7: Tech companies say newer designs can reduce water and energy use, and some residents see data centers as essential to the technology they already rely on.
16: I don't think it's a problem, and I'm kind of excited. I just recently bought a Tesla with full self-driving, and I know that uses a lot of data, and it's awesome. So I don't have a problem with it. I guess I could see at some point it could get out of hand, but with all the AI stuff, but right now I'm loving it personally.
7: In Casa Grande, we walk around Nancy K. Wood's family farm. Generations of her family have grown cotton, barley, and lettuce here. Now we're standing on dry brown earth where crops once grew. She says around 85% of the farm lies unplanted because of the prolonged drought.
17: We need that water, and if it's not there, how do we farm?
7: And even though times are tough, she's refused offers from data center developers to buy the land.
17: Knowing my granddad worked so hard for this farm, knowing my parents worked so hard for it, now my son, and just not having it here would just be, it would be hard.
13: What do you say to President Trump? Because he's a big advocate of data centers.
17: Can't eat data centers. Can't eat them. They're not going to provide food for you.
7: As voters head to the polls in November, many issues will weigh heavily on their minds. Among them, the expansion of AI, changing their lives, and the landscape around them.
1: Shaima Khalil reporting on the subject of data centers. Last week, Ukraine hit three huge data centers in Russia, owned by Yandex, a Russian tech company. President Zelensky said those strikes have directly reduced the number of Russian bots, which he said had already led to less hate, less division, and fewer provocations on social media. I've been finding out more with Tim Ripley, editor of the Defence Eye website.
18: Bot covers quite a lot of things. In this sort of context, it's generally considered to be a social media or internet or mobile phone message that's designed to influence operations on the internet, social media, to try and persuade people of certain viewpoints. And they range from political campaigns to annoying things, trying to sell you dishwasher servicing deals. Okay. So it's a range.
1: There have been claims that since these huge data centres have been hit by the Ukrainians in Russia a few days ago, there's been a noticeable reduction in the number of these bots. Do we have any stats on that?
18: Not yet. I mean, there are several organisations and companies that do this social media monitoring and can determine if these messages are automated or real. But so far, we've yet to have any sort of independent verification of this.
1: Nonetheless, Tim, rather cryptically, Mr. Zelensky said, and I'm quoting, "Few Europeans fall for Russian bots, but in America, people will now see what's really happening." And there has been an accusation, including from heads of state in Europe, that Russian bots have tried to meddle in elections in European countries and elsewhere. Is that why Zelensky's targeted them?
18: Well, he's obviously trying to influence the debate in the United States over US support for Ukraine. You know, it's a matter of great controversy in the United States because of President Trump's on-off attitude to Ukraine. And a lot of that is attributed to his MAGA base, which, of course, are very opposed to US support for Ukraine. And there are accusations flying around that the MAGA base are being manipulated by Russian influence campaigns.
1: This all coincides with earlier over the weekend, Mr. Trump saying that it was time for a new leader in Ukraine, and he's constantly talking about elections in Ukraine. I mean, could that be one of the reasons why Zelensky's tried to take out these bots?
18: I think that might be over-intellectualizing the Ukrainian rationale. They have an obvious interest in disrupting Russian internet communications. I mean, you talked about the company Yandex, which is the Russian equivalent of Google. And they run most of the search engines and the Russian equivalent of Google Maps. So every sat-nav in Russia runs on Yandex Maps. And obviously, knocking that out, degrading it, would interrupt the ability of Russians and also probably Russian soldiers to find their way around the country. The Russians have a similar thing to warn people about Ukrainian drones. So anything that degrades the internet interrupts that kind of alert system that obviously warns Russians that drones are heading their way. So there is a military utility in knocking out data centers beyond the information propaganda aspects of it.
1: That's Tim Ripley, editor of Defence Eye. It's a website looking at all defence matters. Stay with us. More to come from NewsHour.
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0: Still to come, this year's Nobel Peace Prize winner, Navi Pillay, is on the programme. She talks about her career, addresses criticism from Israel, and tells us, while under attack, international law must survive. Also, a major cyber attack is underway in France, targeting frozen food at supermarkets. We'll get the details. And the continuing search for the lost American aviation pioneer, Amelia Earhart. First, the news.
1: BBC News with Emily Thomas. A cyber attack has caused refrigerators to fail at hundreds of supermarkets across France. Several big retailers are affected. Large quantities of fresh and frozen food have been spoiled. Hackers are reported to have triggered a defrosting mechanism by targeting control systems. Prosecutors have opened an investigation. Flights across Saudi Arabia are again being badly disrupted as the Houthis in Yemen continue their missile attacks on the kingdom. Riyadh International Airport is suspending almost all flights for a second day. President Zelensky says what Ukraine needs is American pressure on Russia rather than sanctions relief and concessions. The veiled criticism of President Trump's diesel deal with Vladimir Putin came as he addressed a security forum in Poland. NATO's top commander in Europe has outlined a new strategy for combating Russian aggression. The American general Alexis Grinkovich said the alliance should set out red lines to Moscow over its hybrid attacks. Thousands of protesters are marching on the Indian Supreme Court in Delhi. Led by the opposition Congress Party, they want to submit a petition about the removal of millions of names from voter lists. Residents of Ardwa in northern Tigray say Ethiopian federal forces have captured the town, which is near the border with Eritrea. They told the BBC the army moved in after rebel fighters withdrew, but not before widespread looting began. This year's Nobel Prize for Economics has been awarded to two Americans, Robert E. Hall and Michael Woodford, for their work in macroeconomic stabilisation. The Swedish Academy said they'd helped the world respond to supply shocks and economic downturns. The Nobel Peace Prize winner and judge Navi Pillay has described US sanctions on her former employer, the International Criminal Court, as totally unacceptable. And that's the latest world news from the BBC.
0: Welcome back to NewsHour. Next, to a very strange incident at the British Museum here in London. Staff are said to be totally baffled as to how a Qin period porcelain bowl was smashed in room 95 of the museum when no one was in it. What's even more curious is that there's no damage to the casing where the bowl was being kept, no failure of the shelf it was on, but the bowl, which is said to be worth a considerable amount, is totally smashed. Understandably, the incident has sparked great concern in China. Jan Shouhua is a Chinese porcelain expert and told me more about the bowl.
2: It's a large bowl, about 22 centimetres. They are 17th century Kangxi period porcelain, but imitate the Ming Dynasty 16th, 15th century taste. They are quite rare. They were made during the turning point around 1680. China were in civil war. It changed from Ming Dynasty to Qing Dynasty. Kangxi Emperor became the emperor at the age of 7. At the time, Kangxi Emperor want to win over a lot of the Han scholar and government official. So he encouraged the revival of the classic Ming style. The porcelain this time damaged is a Kangxi period copy.
0: So it's a real tragedy that this has happened, but also a complete mystery. Now, I don't know whether you've seen the pictures of the shards of the bowl, but it's very strange because nothing else seems to be damaged in any way. The shelf that it was on is not damaged. There's no sort of obvious way that it would have happened, as we're told nobody was in the room when it happened. But it is. It looks destroyed. Have you seen the pictures? What do you think happened?
2: I've seen the picture online, and strangely, I was in the British Museum in the same room doing my documentary film about Chinese export porcelain about end of April this year. And then we have to film before the audience come in, and we can see all the porcelain were well looked after, well displayed. So it's really a mystery.
0: I mean, we are hearing from the British Museum that they're promising to restore this bowl. But looking at it, I mean, it looks so damaged. Is it going to be possible? I know this is a bit of an area of expertise of yours as well. Do you think it's going to be possible to fix it?
2: It's very likely they can fix it. I think the first time that Chinese porcelain got serious damage. It's in 2004. Three large Kangxi vases in the Fifth William Museum in Cambridge University were smashed. They were able to restore, and now on display, the porcelain conservation technique is very advanced now. I'm sure that all these damaged pieces will be restored and go back to display. I think their educational function will never lose. People can still view the damage unless they use a professional ultraviolet light or X-ray. Otherwise, for naked eyes, people will not notice the mark.
0: Well, there's a bit of good news. That's Jan Shouhua, their Chinese porcelain expert, on that mystery at the British Museum.

0: You're listening to NewsHour live from the BBC. I'm Rebecca Kesby. Next to this year's Nobel Peace Prize winner, senior international judge and human rights advocate Navi Pillay. The announcement was made last Friday. When awarding her, the Nobel Committee said she was, quote, one of the great defenders of international legal principles in our time. Navi Pillay, who is South African, was at a meeting in Nuremberg in Germany, home of the original War Crimes Tribunal, when she found out the news. And as people applauded around her, she made this joke.
1: Thank you very much. Thank you very much. If you clap a little bit more, I may share this prize with Trump.
0: But it turns out that one person who very definitely is not celebrating her award is Donald Trump himself. He referred to it during a rally in Syracuse on Friday night, arguing that he should have been awarded the prize.
2: I also settled 8 wars. How about this? So you see that? Today they gave out the Nobel Peace Prize to a person. I never heard of the person. Nobody did. It's a mystery person.
0: Well, early this morning, we caught up with Nobel Peace Prize winner Navi Pillay, and I asked her first how it felt to win, and was it a surprise?
1: You know, surprise is a mild word. I was completely taken by shock because I was in the courtroom there in Nuremberg. We all either switched off our phone or we had no internet connection. I now know that the Nobel Committee was desperately trying to get me. And then they found my brother in Durban, who also handles my affairs. Guess what? A once-in-a-lifetime huge dental appointment. So, yeah. And so he couldn't help either because the only thing he could do is phone me. So it was a bit chaotic.
0: So you joked you actually wanted it verified, being a lawyer, because you didn't believe it when you first got it. And I mean, you have had the most amazing career, all the way from activism against apartheid in South Africa, then representing, you know, the law in the highest echelons of various international courts as well. What drew you into the law as a career?
1: I think every child on the streets of apartheid South Africa was aware that we didn't have any rights and that our parents were being persecuted. Our teachers were silenced from talking about any current matter, leave alone political matters. Teachers were fired if they so much as, for instance, discuss the need for democracy in South Africa. Oh, you know, you talk to any child on that street, including me when I was 6, we will tell you there's really something wrong here. Why can't we swim on the beach? We live pretty close to the sea. Why can't we play in parks that are reserved just for white people?
0: The past few decades, you've really focused on international law. And when you addressed the press shortly after finding out that you'd won the Nobel Peace Prize, you said, we're living through an era where international law and human rights are under significant political attack. Why is that important?
1: I do believe it's under threat because judges and the prosecutors at the International Criminal Court have been sanctioned. All the staff are on tenterhooks about whether they can continue working. It affects their entire lives. They can't use their credit cards because the Dominion servers are all based in the US. It has widespread repercussions, but mainly on the judicial work. This is an independent court. Judges in any country should not be punished for the judicial orders they deliver.
0: You say that international judges are being punished. I mean, others might say that they ought to be subject to scrutiny because they are making such important decisions and perhaps they're not being held under enough scrutiny. I mean, hours after it was announced that you won this prize, and we don't know if it's connected, the US Secretary of State Marco Rubio took aim directly at the International Criminal Court, where you have been a judge. He said he wants to cripple it. He said either the ICC will end its threats or we will end the ICC. He said that American and Israeli people had been unfairly targeted by the ICC. What do you make of his comments?
1: Well, I think they're shocking comments. They're totally unacceptable. It's a single state that is taking this action with great hypocrisy, of course. They want the court there to go after the person they want to go after, and that is Putin. They support the indictment and warrant against President Putin. But they say, hands off Israel. International law is not there to be manipulated to favor your friends and condemn those you don't like.
0: I mean, you say it's a single state, but the United States isn't alone in criticizing the ICC and saying that it doesn't have legitimacy. As you mentioned, Israel is not a signatory to the Rome Statute either. China, Russia, nor is the US, obviously. These are the biggest, most powerful countries in the world. Does international law actually work if those countries aren't involved?
1: I see that some of those countries themselves, they want the ICC. They want the ICC to target people whom they don't like. It's true, the big powers are not signatory, China, Russia, and the US, to the statute. We've always said, in order to be universal, we need every state to sign the Rome Statute. But in the meantime, this court has been pushed for and pressured for by civil society all over the world. It has the support of, as I said, more than 124 states. It's here to stay.
0: Just before you go, we must put to you the criticism, the personal criticism you've had from Israel. They have been critical of you ever since you were part of the UN Independent International Commission of Inquiry on the Occupied Palestinian Territory, which concluded that Israel committed genocide in Gaza. They have always criticised you for that, saying that you didn't make enough reference to the massacre of Hamas. You sort of downplayed that was their criticism. But then you winning the Nobel Peace Prize has triggered a furious response from the Israeli Foreign Ministry, which on Friday said, and I'm quoting, "Awarding Pelé the Nobel Peace Prize isn't a recognition of justice. It's a grotesque weaponization of an award to legitimize anti-Israel hatred and prejudice." And it goes on to say Joseph Goebbels is certainly applauding from hell. What's your response to those accusations?
1: What bolsters my confidence and self-assurance is that I've received thousands and thousands of good cheer messages. So this is exceptional, the criticism. The Israeli government used to like me. We had a good relationship when I was High Commissioner for Human Rights. They turned against me as soon as we produced our reports in my capacity as chair of the UN Commission into Palestine and Israel.
0: Do you think the country of Israel is held to a higher standard, though, than other countries?
1: No, not at all. I think we give them a lot of leeway. This report we prepared, where we concluded that genocide was taking place, is backed by facts that we personally verified, and we had the help of the entire United Nations, plus their technical team, satellite footage. And as much as Israel suppressed information coming from NGOs inside Israel to us, they did reach out with information to us. Mm. So I'm just providing these details to say it was a court-like process.
0: You said international law is under attack. Yes. Do you believe it can and will survive? And what if it doesn't?
1: It will survive. So I don't even want to speculate what if it doesn't. Maybe for a few months, these sanctions will hurt the court. People working in these courts are thoroughly dedicated and committed. So there's no question of this court coming to an end despite any attempts to stifle it.
0: That's Navi Pillay there, this year's winner of the Nobel Peace Prize. Next to a BBC investigation involving Russian billionaire and former owner of Chelsea Football Club, Roman Abramovich, the world's biggest accountancy firm helped in falsifying documents to hide Roman Abramovich's wealth and evade tax. The BBC's Panorama programme has uncovered hundreds of documents that were backdated by the Russian billionaire's advisers. Many of them were drawn up with the help of Deloitte. Roman Abramovich denies any wrongdoing and Deloitte says it complies with applicable laws. But the BBC's Richard Bilton reports.
3: Things have changed for Roman Abramovich. He's been sanctioned because of his links to Vladimir Putin. He's been forced to sell his beloved Chelsea. And now revelations from inside his financial empire. Together with the Bureau of Investigative Journalism, Panorama has been investigating a data leak which shows the lengths some of his advisers went to hide his billions. The leak shows Mr. Abramovich's advisers falsified and backdated hundreds of documents, many with the help of Deloitte. Professor of Accounting Lord Prem Sikka reviewed the documents.
4: It is trying to cover up something. And what we appear to have here is a fiddle factory. In a fiddle factory, you fiddle the transactions, you backdate them. And that is what appears to have been happening here regularly.
3: Some documents were falsified to conceal his vast wealth, others to evade tax. One example from 2003 involves a Cypriot company that held almost $2 billion of Mr. Abramovich's money in the bank. It should have been paying tax on the interest, but 2 years later, his advisers backdated documents to falsely show it didn't own the cash. Here's barrister Andrew Mitchell, KC.
5: It's a straightforward and blatant move to protect from legitimate taxation assets which should otherwise have been subject to tax.
6: So it's tax evasion?
5: Yeah, straightforward.
6: And how serious is that?
5: Well, again, if it happened in England and it was in the millions, His Majesty's Revenue and Customs would be thinking about a prosecution.
3: Roman Abramovich's lawyers say he denies he evaded tax or concealed his fortune. They say he was not involved in the day-to-day operations and that Panorama has provided no evidence that he knew of, authorised or directed the falsification or backdating of any documents. Deloitte Cyprus says it's unable to comment because the documents are more than 20 years old and no longer accessible.
0: That's the BBC's Richard Bilton there with his investigation. And there are far more details into that report on the BBC website, giving much more detail and the chain of events that led them into that report there. And British viewers are able to watch it on the BBC iPlayer as well.
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0: Our top story this hour, Saudi airspace remains heavily disrupted as Yemeni Houthis continue their barrage of missile attacks. Faraya El-Muslimi, research fellow at Chatham House, a think tank here in London, told us here on NewsHour that he thought the Houthis were a dangerous force in the region.
1: By now, they have state resources, hence they do, but they do not act like a state, even the Iranians. So I think this was not surprising because the Houthis have built an economic and military empire, even if illicit, informal, and invisible one. And I'm afraid to tell you that this is not the worst yet we have seen out of them.
0: One other headline, President Zelensky says Washington has to make Russia respect the energy ceasefire announcement by President Trump after Russian strikes hit Ukrainian infrastructure overnight. You're with NewsHour live from the BBC. This is Rebecca Kesby. Let's get more on this other headline now. Cyber attackers have hacked into hundreds of supermarkets across France and defrosted their freezers. The hackers managed to remotely change the temperatures of fridges, causing fresh and frozen food to be spoiled. Let's catch up with our Paris correspondent, Hugh Schofield, who joins us live now from Paris. Hugh, what seems to have happened here?
2: Extraordinary story. I mean, technically, the hackers did not get into the supermarkets. They hacked into software provided by a Danish solutions provider, shall we say. Danfoss is the name of the company. It's one of these huge engineering companies that you never have heard of, but which, it turns out, does all sorts of things. And one of the things it does is provide thermostats and temperature regulation for supermarkets in Europe and around the world. And part of that is a kind of remote access, centralized regulator of these temperatures, so that supermarket managers who've got hundreds of branches around the country can centrally regulate temperatures and make sure they're okay. Now, one of the things that fridges and particularly freezers do is every period of 24 hours or something, they go into a kind of defrost mode where their temperature will go up a bit to stop the thing frosting over. And that happens all the time, and normally it goes up a few degrees and that's that. But what these hackers did was get into the Danfoss software and make all these freezers go up many, many degrees, up to 30 degrees above Celsius or more. And not temporarily, but for good forever. And so as a result, this happened overnight. When managers came in this morning, they found everything had melted and even heat sort of being pumped out of these freezers and a vast amount of food being lost. So it is an extraordinary story and, of course, raises all sorts of nightmare scenarios of what would happen if this was on a bigger scale in infrastructure that was more vital, like hospitals or airports or whatever.
0: Yeah. Yeah, well, I mean, even this is a logistical nightmare, isn't it, for the people that are running the shops? So much food spoiled. I mean, the cost will be horrendous. And then what about shoppers? I mean, anyone trying to do a family shop today is going to be in trouble.
2: Yes, I mean, they're keeping quite sort of silent about this, the supermarkets. It's very hard to know how many of the supermarkets have been affected. We're told there are hundreds, though, but I mean, there are thousands of supermarkets around the country. So, and it's, you know, it's just these freezer units which are affected. So it's not as if you can't go shopping. But yes, quite clearly, we're talking about millions of euros of losses in spoilt food. But I think in a way more significantly is this sort of sudden sense that people have, well, hang on a sec. Whoever thought that all these fridges and freezers were being controlled remotely by somebody and that they would be so vulnerable. Mm. Danfoss, we understand, that's a Danish company, has responded not to us at the BBC yet, but to a sort of fellow media, and said that they the supermarkets are affected had not updated their software with the latest patch to prevent this kind of intrusion. So that apparently is the response of Danfoss, but you know, it's clearly quite a worrying phenomenon for everyone, and the question immediately also goes to ask, you know, who could have been behind it?
0: Well, quite, and I don't think we've heard any of that so far, or to the motive.
2: No, I mean, all we can say with certainty is that, you know, as far as we know, there's no ransom that's been asked. I mean, and a ransom would normally be accompanied by threat. You know, we will do this if there's none of that. They've done it. So it's to cause destruction and disruption. Obviously, people will be asking whether a foreign country, i.e. Russia, is not involved. I think it's a legitimate question, but I mean, there's absolutely no proof of that. We'll just have to wait, I think, till we get some sort of hint from the investigation, which is now underway.
0: Okay, well, thanks for the latest on that. That's our Paris correspondent, Hugh Schofield there. Now, a team of researchers are on their way to a remote island to inspect what they think could be the plane wreckage of famed aviator Amelia Earhart. The American pioneer vanished while attempting to circumnavigate the globe back in 1937, spawning decades of speculation on her fate. Here's how British Pathé reported her disappearance.
3: A flight which was to have marked her retirement to aeronautical research. Then to a waiting world came news of disaster as the plane failed to reach tiny Howland Island in mid-Pacific.
0: Well, Maggie Shipstead is the author of the novel Great Circle about a vanished female aviator, and she's been telling the BBC's Justin Webb how likely it might be that this new expedition will find out what really happened to Amelia Earhart.
4: My strong opinion is that it's overwhelmingly likely that she ran out of fuel, crashed into the ocean, and the airplane sank. So I don't think they're going to find anything at Nikumaroro. There have been many expeditions there. They've found sort of odds and ends, and it inevitably kicks off this media cycle where, you know, there's a lot of attention paid to something that's found, and then when that thing is later debunked, there's not as much attention. So it's sort of, there's this feeling that evidence of her survival is accruing when I think probably the simplest explanation is the correct one.
5: You say they've found odds and ends before. What have they found on this island?
4: There was a piece of aluminum that was said, you know, it's almost certainly from her plane, but then upon analysis, the rivet holes were the wrong spacing, or there was a jar that resembled a jar in which freckle cream was sold at the time. And Amelia Earhart, famously freckly person, but it was a translucent jar instead of an opaque one, and a shoe, a woman's shoe, but it's too big for her, you know, sort of things like this. And there are lots of reasons these objects could end up on this atoll.
5: It does say something for her, doesn't it? And for her spirit of adventure, and for the importance of her, I suppose, as a pioneer, that there is still all this interest.
4: Absolutely. And I think it really says something, to my mind, quite poignant about how we understand women and risk. I think Amelia Earhart was very aware of the risk she was taking, but I think it's difficult for society to metabolize that this charismatic woman, who's beloved, had most likely a really lonely and frightening and sad end. And it's a lot more fun to think, oh, she was a castaway, she survived, there's this chapter we don't know about, and sort of she becomes less of a person and more of a legend, I think.
0: And that was Maggie Shipstead there speaking to the BBC's Justin Webb on the mystery of what happened to aviation pioneer Amelia Earhart there, still raising lots of questions decades on. That's it for this edition of NewsHour. From me and the whole team here in London, thanks very much for joining us.
6: 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This is the Yo Bro Morning Show. I'll be back in about a half an hour to start spinning some tunes. 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
7: 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It is Monday, October 12th. 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My name is Margie Dudley. I'm the host of the Four Corners Arts Forum, a public affairs program that has aired for the last 20 years. Each week, I'll be interviewing a different artist or arts organization in the region. Today, I'm excited to be speaking about the upcoming exhibit at Studio And called Raven and the Dance of Shadow, beginning this Friday, October 16th, and running through Sunday, October 25th. This is a ceremonial exhibition which will open with a free performance. And joining me on the program are the three artists whose work will be presented, Tempest Jade, Chris Haas, and Nikki Moon. The exhibit weaves together performance, art, wearable sculpture, live poetry, visual art, and music, and through mythic storytelling inspired by the artist's relationship with their more-than-human relatives and current events, the general public will be immersed in a transformative world birth of shadows and dreams. The opening reception is on Friday, October 16th, this Friday, from 5 to 9 p.m., and there will be an artist talk on Sunday, October 25th at 2 p.m. And if you want to find out more information, you can visit the website at anddurango.com. Welcome to all of you.
8: Thank you.
9: Thank you.
7: And we have two of these guys are in the studio with me, Chris and Tempest. And we have Nikki, who actually hails from Santa Fe, on Zoom as well. But so glad that you could join us.
10: Thank you so much.
7: Because it's fun to have the three of you on the program. In the research that I was doing and learning more about what each one of you does, I realized there are so many similarities between masks, the natural world, somatic experience. And Chris, you were saying that you guys just met Nikki recently?
8: Yeah, what has it been, like maybe 5 months or something, maybe, that we first met Nikki at the gallery?
9: I think it's been longer than that. I mean, that's been about, like, I feel like we've been going about 8 or 9 months. Isn't that right, Nikki?
10: Yeah. I think it was in March that we all got together for the first time.
8: Yeah.
7: And what you said is it felt like you'd known each other for a long time, because it really clicks when there's so much that you have in common. And Tempest, I know on your website, I saw that you had Chris doing nature displays.
9: Chris and I actually collaborated on a mask previously, where he created this beautiful base and with a poly-based clay, right?
8: It was mixed medium, so there was quite a few different

0: Is it a sort of a portal to?
1: Yeah. So, for myself, and I think that there's some overlap here between Nikki and Chris and I with respect to this. But masks are animate beings; that they are a holy kind of quote unquote object that's actually quite alive and have the capacity to wield the wearer. And I think that that can be a new idea in the contemporary West, but it's actually quite ancient in origin. And what happens when we actually are masking, when we're placing a mask that is an invocation of a holy being or a deity or a spirit, we're inviting that spirit or deity to be participatory through our bodies, and they then can support, be active in facilitating shifts in consciousness and facilitating transformative experiences, because we're brought into all different kinds of territories, realities, worlds would be one way of speaking to it.
0: And Nikki, I saw your beautiful, I think on Instagram, dragonfly mask. Can you tell me a little bit more about how you were inspired to create that and what medium you used, media?
2: Yeah, absolutely. It's mixed media. So I use this stuff that's kind of like a paper plastic mix that's heat reactive. It's really a unique medium, and so it allowed for me to shape it to my own face, actually, as well as clay and acrylic paint. And the process and inspiration behind it, I have been really infatuated with dragonflies after reading a really incredible book last year called Encountering Dragonfly. And the book was a lot about how dragonflies can be a connection to other worlds from our world, and that they're really spiritual beings, but they're also biologically very interesting and dynamic and just exquisite. And so, yeah, that was kind of my inspiration to bring dragonfly into this story and this exhibition.
0: That is, it's a beautiful, beautiful piece. And Chris, I know you mentioned a mask with antlers, and much of your work is with skulls of animals, and one skull that you created to look like a raven. Is that correct?
3: There's a couple that I'm working on for this show. I like to, I've always been drawn to customizing and modifying existing objects. My main type of art that I'm kind of known for is, yeah, working with skulls and natural materials, bone and antler, and definitely drawn to the aesthetic of just the natural perfection in the biological. The skulls and bones and antlers, they're just so perfect all on their own without me touching them, but I love to just, you know, to put my twist on them. And yeah, like the hybrid pieces that I'm working on are, one is a canine skull, so it's a raven dog. One is a deer skull, so it's a raven deer. And yeah, basically adding kind of like a bird-like beak to the front and morphing it into my own imaginary creature.
0: And you all work with ravens, it seems. With the raven deer and the raven dog, is that for this show, or have you always?
3: Yeah. I've definitely put beaks on other skulls before, so it felt aligned with, you know, this show is definitely the first thing I've ever done that's been themed with raven, and you know that kind of came to us in our very first meeting. There was a raven jumping around on the roof of the gallery, and we could hear it jumping around and making noise, and we were like, what is that? And raven spoke to us a few different times and in different ways, and it seemed clear to us that that was the direction of the show. So it's given us a great kind of a path to walk on with kind of theming everything together with feathers and ravens and other creatures of the forest.
0: Ravens are pretty cool, but you just

0: have to watch your backpack if you leave it for too
1: They're
0: long.
1: Tricky. They're tricky.
0: They work in pairs, yeah. And they can open a zipper.
1: Yeah.
2: Yeah, they're really remarkable beings.
0: And for this show, you have a raven mask that's beaded, and I think of the hours and hours of beading that took.
2: That was not the longest one, actually, the raven mask, but that was about, I think that one came to about 45 or 50 hours of beadwork and then creating, It's interesting, the relationship between hands and eyes and beadwork and the up-close work. I always say I'm nearsighted, which works in my favor, but there's been such intense focus on this exhibition, and in particular with focusing in on such nuanced, detailed beadwork, that I've had this ongoing experience of looking up and long distance is really blurry, which is just kind of comes with the territory. But the mask itself underneath is paper mache mixed with like a paper clay, and there's like a sculpting metal that helped to form the whole beak and feathers that are bedecking the very top of the mask itself. Yeah.
0: So you guys have both created dark pieces. They're black for black or blue. Mm-hmm. And Nikki, you have the sun piece, which is, I mean, that's quite a contrast. And I would imagine that was the intent. Can you tell me about creating that?
3: Absolutely. Yeah. Well, creating it, it's made of a paper clay and then just acrylic paint on top of that. And there's a bit of structure inside with cardboard and foil and just mixed media. But the sun is a character in the story that goes alongside and within all of this artwork. It really is the core of the artwork is this narrative. And the sun is one of the first characters that gets introduced and plays a key role in the relationship Raven has with the entire story, and drawing Raven's attention, which is what we were talking about earlier, how ravens love tasty and shiny things, and the sun is integral to that.
0: And is this the story that you're talking about in the performance?
2: Yes. Yeah. Well, we don't want to really give too much away, right. And I can hear Nikki beautifully discreet about...
0: That's fair.
2: About what information she's providing right now. But yes, there's a whole performance and a narrative that the three of us really listened in for, and we had a few different meetings around and really listening for what kind of story did we actually want to bring into being and into the community. And the story is also reflective of the times that we're living, the kind of ecological crises, the political crises too, that just go hand in hand with ecological crises, and what it actually means to move through the uncertainty of these times. And we had all decided that we wanted to platform and spotlight a narrative that did not center the human, because there are just so many narratives that are constantly, and it's not to say that human beings aren't an animal and aren't a part of the greater ecological web, but what does it mean to actually be an inquiry around our more than human relatives and our more than human kin in relation to, which is in the title, shadow? And what is actually shadow? And when we were really talking about that, there are so many different definitions of what shadow is. And depending on what camp you're in, you can go down all kinds of rabbit holes. And our intention within the story was to actually invite the audience to relate to not only all of the beings in the story, but also shadow itself, and the transformative initiatory nature of shadow. And as Nikki was kind of hinting to beautifully in there, that shadow is actually an expression of relationship. It's a manifestation, and this beautiful love affair between matter and light, and is something that's actually quite slippery. And We can both see it, but we can't touch it. We can feel it, but we can't, you know, like we can't taste it. Like it's this beautiful kind of paradox shadow.
0: Well, I think this will be a wonderful a learning experience and a real experience for the audience, as you mentioned. There's so much in there. I want to dive deeper into this. But first, I'm just going to reintroduce you, all of you, as my guests for anyone that's just tuned in. I'm excited to be speaking about the upcoming exhibit. This is at Studio And, and it is called Raven and the Dance of Shadow. And that begins this Friday, October 16th, and runs through Sunday, October 25th. This is a ceremonial exhibition, which will open with a free performance. And joining me on the program are all three of the artists whose work will be presented. That's Tempest Jade, Chris Haas, and Nikki Moon. The exhibit weaves together performance art, wearable sculpture, live poetry, visual art, and music. And the opening reception is on Friday, October 16th from 5 to 9 p.m. And there's an artist talk at the end of the show on Sunday, October 25th at 2 o'clock. Now, a word that kept coming up when I was doing some digging and a little research was ancestors. And what is the relationship to ancestors? Are we looking for wisdom from the ancestors?
2: I feel like I just spoke just previously, and I'm happy to answer this question too, but I'll defer first to Chris and Nikki.
0: Okay, Nikki, you're up.
3: Sure, yeah. I would say all that and more in terms of ancestors. I think when we speak of our ancestors, I think it is very easy to think of our human ancestors who go so far back. But in this story, we are talking about our ancestors that are not just human, but the many different lineages of organic beings on this earth. And sure, we can look to them for wisdom anytime. And I think that there is a relational dynamic element of that we can ask for wisdom, but we can also listen and really open ourselves up, because our ancestors are all around us. There are so many ancient beings that still live on this earth today that we can be in relationship with. And so, yeah, they play a really beautiful and exciting role in this story, but also just in our day-to-day lives, which I think is kind of part of our goal with this story, is to bring a lot of these themes up and see them reflected in our lives. The ancestors are all around us.
0: And I love that description, that ancestors aren't necessarily just our human ancestors. And I know that you, I got the impression that you're a teacher too, and that you do workshops or invite people to learn from what you're doing.
3: I have done workshops in the past. I wouldn't put teacher on my resume, but I do enjoy gathering people. And one of my big passions in this life is herbalism, and it's a beautiful way to connect to the earth and our plant relatives. And so that's a way that I've definitely gathered people and connected over some of these themes. And yeah, I think that's the extent, I would say, of my teaching role in these realms, but I mean, I would love to explore that more in the future as well.
0: And it sounds like you have done quite a few residencies, a fire lookout.
3: Signal fire residency. So it's not happening anymore, but I believe it was happening for probably 15 or 20 years based out of Portland. The name is Signal Fire, but that's just kind of goes into the meaning behind the residency and the philosophies of it. The particular iteration that I did was actually really cool. It was a backpacking artist residency where we backpacked the Lewis and Clark Trail in reverse from the West Coast all the way over to Montana. We went on 4 or 5 different backpacking trips and kind of explored the role of Lewis and Clark in today's current events and the effect that they continue, that expedition continues to have on particularly Native communities today, but really all communities and ecology. It is a really amazing experience. And though it isn't currently happening anymore, lots of people can still research the artists that were involved, and they're doing lots of very cool residencies and workshops all over the West.
0: So artists teach, but they also learn. And I know, Tempest, you have opportunities. I don't know if it's always based around art, but somatic experience at your place.
2: Yeah, I haven't had in the last year any particular offerings on the land where we live, my family and I. But the other current of my work that naturally has started to confluence with my art is guiding. And it's in areas of transformation and development and healing. Sometimes that can look like engaging with some trauma integration. And so it's pathways of dream work and shadow work, deep imagination. Everything is really grounded in somatics, so body-based work, that's the doorway that I prefer to enter into conversation with the world and with people, ancestral work, et cetera, et cetera. My art over the last several years has naturally started to coalesce with my guiding and have been increasingly deepening into creating different opportunities for people in the upcoming future for next year, where it's inviting folks into a conversation and exploration around the power of imagination through ceremony, through ritual, through other mediums, and the necessity of imagination and creativity, particularly in these times, and what it means to actually come together, and not just humans coming together, but us coming together with our ecologies of belonging, and to imagine what other possibilities might exist for the world and the ways that we can actually contribute differently. And so similarly to the question with ancestors, you know, our ancestors, human and more than human, we exist because of them. And our relatives, whether raven or spider or dragonfly or whale or bear, we cannot actually be who we are without them. They are critical and essential. And so the question becomes, what happens when you open your awareness back up to a greater dialogue and relationship with all of these relatives? And how do we start to dream differently? And in that dreaming and in that imagining, again, much like the story, this narrative, we start to decenter the human being, which I think is really essential in these times. In the industrial kind of contemporary Western colonial world, they've been pushed off to the periphery within our awareness. And there needs to be more of a distributed re-entangling, a re-entangling with distributed intelligence.
0: And I think this is so necessary and will continue to be. And does that, if with the re-entangling, would that help the human to feel more grounded?
2: I think it goes beyond grounded, in my opinion. I actually... what it does is it helps us to re-member, so we become a member of the world again in a very different way, in a way that's also, I think, a birthright to us. That's something that our ancestors, every single person living today, has some kind of human ancestral lineage that understood this. And so it's a remembering, but not a remembering as in trying to transplant that knowing from some past, whether distant or otherwise, but rather that we have to, we are living at a critical juncture where we're having to re-member who we are in times where the earth is drastically changing. And so what does it mean for us to actually say, oh, how can I come back into relationship with the world? How can I do that in a way that is actually in support of, in care of, in love of all of my other relatives, all of my other family members? And so it's for me, it goes beyond just grounding. It's actually like mm-hmm. a way of being and a way of existing and a way of perceiving.
0: This may just be me, but I feel like our culture, we're lacking in that kind of connection that many cultures do have.
2: Yeah, absolutely. I think that's a really significant, and even within, you know, on Turtle Island, within the United States, that's why I think making these distinctions within like Western, more colonial industrial frameworks, and that there are peoples across the world that still maintain some level of connection to the world in this way, but it's perceived because of the dominance of colonialism and imperialism. It's perceived as fringe. I have a friend who was a part of an offering of mine, a month-long workshop of mine, and this person was practicing having conversations with trees outside of where they worked. And this is really common, but this person was expressing how they were concerned that they were going to be perceived as crazy by people.
0: Sure.
2: And I said, isn't that so significant and important to recognize? Because actually, in fact, our ancestral inheritance would have taught us otherwise, that to be in communication and in communion with the more than human world in that way was the farthest thing from quote unquote, you know, insanity, mm-hmm. like this notion of what is insane and who gets to label someone insane and or crazy, to have that kind of intimacy with the world around you.
0: Mm-hmm. Yeah, like you said, who gets to call someone crazy? And speaking of learning, Chris, I'd love to know how you got started with your art and what you've learned along the way with the things that you create, and has it changed, and how did you come to that?
1: Yeah, you know, when I was in the studio last week, Bryant and I actually, when I was doing the guest DJ, we kind of had this discussion around just the origin of my art. I'm self-taught. Grew up kind of pretty poor and not a lot of, you know, art supplies around our house. We drew on the backs of grocery bags, and my mom would bring printer paper home from her job at the courthouse. So I think that probably planted the seed. And for me, I feel like I'm a pretty resourceful artist. I think most of my best ideas have come when I've literally been out of art supplies and I'm looking around like, what can I make something out of? You know, what do I have now? What can I find in the yard? Do I need to go make paint out of grass or, you know, take some, you know, a piece of wood off the tree? And I've just been really kind of put into that position to where I've kind of, been more drawn to working with unorthodox materials and kind of definitely more imagination-based creations that are maybe kind of out of the, you know, I didn't go to art school, so maybe, you know, kind of out of the box a little bit, I think. And when I was a younger artist, both of my brothers are artists, and they are more photorealistic reproduction, you know, more of like fine artists, more could be more classified as commercial artists. And I actually kind of hit a point where I was like, I don't think I got this. I don't think I have what it takes to be an artist. My stuff's too weird and too, you know, cartoony and just, but the day that I actually embraced that and accepted my style and, really, yeah, kind of just flourished with my own personal style, that's when things started kind of happening for me, for my art career, you know, and kind of getting a name for myself. And I love the freedom of art in many ways, along with music as well. I feel like art is such a kind, patient thing. You know, you could walk away from art for years like I did, and when you come back, it's still just waiting for you like maybe like a dog,
0: like,
1: you know, just like still like I've just been here waiting for you, you know, and I love you just as much as I did before. And let's pick up where we left off. And so, yeah, art has been become a way of life for me.
0: So you are a true artist.
1: I actually woke up this morning with a way less grateful attitude about it because I've got so many art deadlines right now. I'm feeling a little overwhelmed.
0: And that's hard for artists, I think, right?
1: Yeah, and I actually felt like I had this real emotional moment where I was like, I feel like I'm cursed. I feel like can I just be normal and just go golfing or something? Because
0: no, we need your art.
1: Yeah, so.
0: You guys, we've pretty much come to the end of the interview. And Nikki, I know you went to school for art, and painting is something that you do also. And I wish we had a whole another half hour for this program. Yeah. But thank you. Nikki, you come in on Thursday just before the show, and people mm-hmm. will get to meet you there. They'll get to meet all three of you. And we've been talking about the Raven and the Dance of Shadow exhibit beginning this Friday at Studio. And Nikki also has, I just want the listeners to know that you've been a DJ here.
3: 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I had so much fun.
0: Very cool. It's still a lot of fun here, and I look forward to meeting you at Studio and on Friday. You've been listening to the Four Corners Arts Forum. I've been speaking to Tempest Jade, Chris Haas, and Nikki Moon. 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And if you are a local artist or if you have an idea for a guest for this program, feel free to email kdur at fortlewis.edu. My name's Margie Dudley. Thanks for tuning in, and be sure to tune in next week to the Four Corners Arts Forum.
4: When corporations try to bamboozle us commoners, they fire three levels of deceit at us. First comes their basic lies, then they escalate to damn lies, and finally, they resort to their nuclear option, a PR campaign. The high-tech profiteers of artificial intelligence are now going nuclear. Grassroots Americans did not swallow Silicon Valley's opening deceit that AI data centers would be a bonanza for local communities. And when the billionaires escalated their land, water, and power grab by assailing the opponents as Luddites, people of all political stripes erupted in open rebellion against the self-serving arrogance of Musk, Bezos, Zuckerberg, and other tone-deaf AI autocrats. So now comes their PR onslaught. AI's moneyed powers, desperate to control government policy, the media message, and public debate, are now dumping untold billions into mass-market propaganda, portraying AI as somewhere between benignly beneficial and endearingly human. Multi-trillion-dollar tech Goliath Google, for example, is producing movies and streaming a series of microdramas depicting AI as a source of loving comfort and human connection in an alien future. And gosh, not only do their novellas tell sweet tales of artificial love as though it's real, but Google allows viewers to, quote, interact with the AI characters. This is Jim Hightower saying Google's maestros of deceit assure us that the intent of their recent rush of movies about AI is merely to tell the story about this dazzling technology authentically. Authentic? I was born at night, but not last night. A trillion-dollar profiteering behemoth peddling the AI robotic future is hardly to be trusted as an unbiased source. Google's movies are pure PR propaganda trying to authenticate its own profiteering scheme. The Hightower Radio Lowdown is made possible by you subscribers to Jim Hightower's Lowdown on Substack. 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
5: 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We will be going all over the place, all over the map today. We're going to start out with some words of wisdom from Talking Heads.

Ty Segall waking us all up here at KDUR Durango. That's new music. The release is Chrome. That song was Running to Nowhere. Before that, Screaming Trees with Halo of Ashes. That release was Dust. And the set started out with Talking Heads' Stay Hungry off of More Songs About Buildings and Food. 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

Les Claypool bouncing some bass behind me. That was the Claypool Lennon Delirium. Simplest of Deeds off of the new-ish release, The Great Parrot Ox and the Golden Egg of Empathy. Before that, Built to Spill Classic, Going Against Your Mind off of You in Reverse. Going out to my buddy Chip. New music from Beck started out that set. Ride Lonesome off of the release Ride Lonesome. You're tuned into KDUR Durango. It is now time for KDUR's Coffee Break. Coffee Break airs every weekday morning from 10 to 10:30, featuring half an hour of uninterrupted new music. Today's Coffee Break CD is Animal Scream, Midnight Summer. Here we go.

And that concludes today's Coffee Break. Coffee Break CD today was Animal Scream, Midnight Summer. Tune in to the Coffee Break Monday through Friday at 10 a.m., where we feature half an hour of uninterrupted music heard only here on KDUR. Thanks for tuning in this Monday morning. This is the Yo Bro Morning Show. We're going to start this next 15 out with The Kills.

Amel and the Sniffers finishing up that set with Guided by Angels off of the release Comfort to Me. Previous songs almost had a throwback new wave type sound to them, but they are newer music. Caroline Rose with Rebirth off of The Art of Forgetting. Before that, brand new music from Boy Harsher. Jeans is the name of that song off of Get Mean. And The Kill started that set out. That was a remaster release, Little Bastards. That song was Passion is Accurate. KDUR is supported by the Community Concert Hall at Fort Lewis College. The Concert Hall presents singer-songwriter The Young Fables on Wednesday, October 21st at 7:30 p.m. and San Juan Circus on Saturday, October 24th, 5:30 and 8:30, and October 25th, 2 p.m. and 5 p.m. Tickets and more information can be found at DurangoConcerts.com or by calling 970-247-7657. 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This set's going to start out with The Hold Steady.

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They had me cause they had to. No one named me Esther. That came up a little later. It was after some detective came around here with some questions. I went out to Colorado.

school.

0: new music from Jack White, the release Frozen Charlotte. That song was G.O.D. and The Broken Ribs. King Gizzard and the Lizard Wizard before that with Sketches of Brunswick East, number 3, Roman numeral 3. The release Sketches of Brunswick East. Before that was new music from Nestor Donuts, Brugge's Jail Rumba, off of Flamenca Trash. And I started that set out with The Hold Steady. That song was Esther. See what I did there? Nestor, Esther. That release was Eureka with Esther. That's a single from The Hold Steady that goes way back. And we are coming up on 11 a.m., which means we're coming up on the concert calendar. 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
1: 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It's Signal 99, Green Lizard, and Fables of the Fall. 7 p.m. at the Durango Collective, 1315 Main Avenue on Saturday, Tom Ward's Downfall. 7 p.m. at 11th Street Station on Saturday, Grant Livingston. 7:30 p.m. at the VFW on Saturday, it's The Crags, Acid Wrench, and Alicia Glass. 8 p.m. at the Indigo Room on Saturday, Magic Lanterns and Matt Rupnow. Sunday, October 18th, 3 p.m. in the Community Concert Hall at Fort Lewis College, it's a student band and orchestra performance. 6 p.m. on Sunday at the Diamond Bell Saloon, the Blue Moon Ramblers. This has been the KDUR Concert Calendar, brought to you by 11th Street Station, offering a collection of food trucks with a variety of dining options, coffee, cocktails, live music, and more in downtown Durango. If you have an event you would like posted on the KDUR Concert Calendar, please send that information at least 2 weeks in advance to kdur@fortlewis.edu. 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

Oh yeah, getting heavy with some new music in that set. Melvins and Napalm Death finishing up there with Awful Handwriting off of Savage Imperial Death March. Echo Vandal before that was Sorry, Crash. The release, Looking for People to Unfollow. Fat Dog before that was Smile and Wave. The release is Cancel Me, I'm Tired. Kind of goes along with that Looking for People to Unfollow, no? Yes. L.A. Witch started that set out with Untitled off of L.A. Witch. You're tuned in to Yo Bro Morning Show. Thank you for listening today. 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On Tuesday, October 13th, that is tomorrow, at 7 p.m., La Plata Electric will host a discussion on home battery storage and wildlife resilience. This will take place at Durango Arts Center, 802 East 2nd Avenue. For more information, visit lpea.coop/KPX. Here are the meat puppets. Actually, just meat puppets.

Some ambient music from Dead Meadow finishing up that set. That was Rest Natural off of The Nothing They Need. The incomparable Ween with Gabrielle off of Shinola. Before that, new music from Dinosaur Jr. The release is There Near. That song was No Friends. And Meat Puppets started that set out with Dusty Notes off of Dusty Notes. 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We got about 28 minutes of uninterrupted music coming up here on KDUR Durango. Thanks for tuning in this morning to the Yo Bro Morning Show. I'll be back in a couple weeks. We're going to start this set out with Radiohead off of Hail to the Thief.

And that takes us to the end of our show. We've got Gene Dawson in the background doing their take on Swamp by the Talking Heads. 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Check out Sabs of Hot Garbage next week. And I will be back in a couple weeks. Democracy Now! Starts now.

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1: I'm still an activist and a warrior for the people, and I will continue until I die.
0: Today is Indigenous Peoples Day. We'll speak to Native American activist Leonard Peltier at his home on the Turtle Mountain Band of Chippewa Reservation in North Dakota. And we'll speak to the director of a new film called Free Leonard Peltier.
2: There's some firing now.
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2: This right, there's surely going to be some blood spilled here.
5: I want to ask you about the dead agents. Did you kill them?
4: No, I did not kill them.
0: But first to India, where thousands have been arrested amidst massive protests against the government of Narendra Modi.
6: The opposition is asking one question. Prove to us that you have not cheated in the election.
0: All that and more coming up. Welcome to Democracy Now!, democracynow.org, The War and Peace Report. I'm Amy Goodman. In Saudi Arabia, one person was killed and 11 others wounded Sunday when a missile fired by Houthi fighters in Yemen hit a passenger terminal in King Khalid International Airport in Riyadh. The attack came just one day after another Houthi strike on the same terminal killed at least 12 people and injured more than 300 others, many of them critically. Saudi officials responded by canceling flights and suspending airport operations. Meanwhile, schools across Riyadh have canceled in-person classes and switched to distance learning for the second time in less than a month due to the threat of Houthi attacks. Meanwhile, Houthi-aligned media reports Saudi warplanes bombed Sana'a International Airport and other sites around Yemen's capital. The Pentagon's once again raised its count of U.S. troops killed and wounded in operations tied to the U.S. war on Iran. The Pentagon quietly updated the figures without a public announcement Friday. The Defense Casualty Analysis System website now lists 21 service members killed, up from 18, and 865 wounded, 98 more than in August. This comes as 74 Democrats in Congress are pushing the Pentagon for answers about U.S. airstrikes in Iran that killed civilians. They're focusing on a September strike on a wedding in Iran that killed five people, three adults and two children, and injured about 70 others. In a letter to Defense Secretary Pete Hegseth, the Democrats wrote, quote, "We're deeply alarmed by the continued pattern of civilian casualties resulting from U.S. operations in the war in Iran and the apparent lack of action and accountability from the department. Acknowledging such incidents, accepting responsibility, and learning from them makes our forces stronger, more effective, and an example to the world. When we fail to do so, it has the exact opposite effect," they said. In Gaza, two Palestinians were killed today as an Israeli drone struck vehicles in the southern city of Rafah. This follows an Israeli airstrike Sunday that killed three Palestinians in a tent in the Al-Mawasi area of Khan Yunis, which Israel previously designated as a so-called safe zone. On Saturday, separate Israeli strikes killed at least five Palestinians in Gaza. Those attacks came on the one-year anniversary of the U.S.-brokered so-called ceasefire agreement. Palestinian officials say Israel violated the deal more than 5,100 times in attacks that killed at least 1,471 Palestinians and injured nearly 5,200 others. This is Neil Al-Buhaisi, whose home was damaged in an Israeli strike.
7: Where would they go? They will stay in the streets. Where? There's no shelter or anything. All empty areas are filled. All is filled with tents in the north, the south, and in the middle where we are living. We started living this tragedy as well. There's no choice left for humans. There's no desire to live with this situation that we are in.
0: Russian attacks on Ukraine killed at least six civilians Sunday, including a strike on a grocery store in Kharkiv that killed 3 people and 20 injured. That followed Russian missile strikes in the southeastern Ukraine on Saturday that killed 20 people, including 3 children. Elsewhere, Russia bombed a power plant in the city of Kharkiv Sunday, setting it on fire. The attack came after President Trump wrote on Truth Social, quote, "Effective immediately, there's an energy ceasefire in the war between Russia and Ukraine. Both parties have agreed," he said. Ukrainian President Volodymyr Zelensky said the announcement caught him off guard, calling it, quote, "news to me," unquote. On Saturday, President Trump told reporters at the White House he thinks, quote, "it's time for Ukraine to get a new president," unquote. Trump's remarks came after the White House said it had reached a deal with the Kremlin to suspend sanctions on Russian diesel exports until April in order to lower fuel prices before the midterm elections. Speaking to ABC News, President Zelensky said he would organize elections.

0: the youth-led Cockroach Janta Party, Abhijit Dipka, Saurav Das, and Ashutosh Ranka. Authorities had intercepted their flight from Mumbai to New Delhi to prevent a large demonstration. A magistrate judge ordered them released Sunday on the condition that they not breach peace for 1 year. After their release, the leaders vowed to continue protesting, even as they accused Modi's government of waging war on its own citizens and creating an atmosphere of fear. Today, Rahul Gandhi, the leader of the opposition Congress Party, is leading a march towards the Supreme Court. This is Neha Bora, the national president of the All India Students Association.
1: So I think there is hope, and that's the only reason why people have the courage to come down onto the streets now. Because there is hope that not only can you fight against these people who rule, who claim to rule with an iron fist, and they did rule with an iron fist, not only can you fight them, you can also defeat them in some way or form. And this hope is infectious, and that is why it keeps spreading in this entire country. Fear is infectious, of course, but hope is also infectious.
0: We'll go to New Delhi after headlines. The U.S. Justice Department is looking into whether the five major TV networks that make up the White House TV press pool broke federal antitrust law last month. In September, news departments at ABC, CBS, CNN, NBC, and Fox News briefly halted their shared rotation of White House coverage after CNN was pulled from a scheduled assignment from the White House. The networks reportedly found out about the probe on Friday when the Justice Department's antitrust division sent letters demanding records of internal communications. Last month, CNN, MS Now, and Politico sued over their ban from the White House. A Trump-appointed federal judge issued a temporary order requiring the White House to restore their access, with a ruling on a potential longer-lasting injunction expected Tuesday. A federal judge has ordered the Trump administration to stop running government-funded TV ads that promote President Trump, finding they're likely unlawful. In her ruling, U.S. District Judge Jennifer Rochon of New York blocked the Trump administration from spending public funds to distribute the ads. She also said it must cancel, quote, any slot, placement, reservation, or arrangement for the airing or dissemination of the challenged advertisements, unquote. The ruling took effect immediately, covering any ads that were set to air later Sunday night. But the Justice Department, in a weekend filing, said the ad buy was slated to end on Sunday. The ads began running on national TV in September, using millions of dollars from the Department of Homeland Security. A federal judge issued a temporary order on Friday blocking the deportation of Oscar Bergal, the 28-year-old man shot by an ICE agent on Thursday in the Marble Hill neighborhood of New York City. The order also prohibits federal agents from moving him to any facility outside the southern or eastern districts of New York or the District of New Jersey unless the court approves it first. Bergal was behind the wheel of his car when he was shot in the neck with his 5-year-old son in the back seat. As plainclothes ICE agents approached the vehicle with weapons drawn. On Saturday, hundreds of people, including families and children, rallied in Herald Square to protest ICE and to demand accountability. Demonstrators marched to call for an end to ICE operations in New York City and justice for immigrant families. This is protester Tanya Nunez.
2: We demand justice for Oscar and all victims of ICE terror. To identify and arrest the ICE agent involved in the shooting. That's what happened on Thursday. We demand are arrested. But that is not enough.
0: In Houston, Texas, ICE agents struck and injured a man with their vehicle on Saturday after he ran from them on foot. An ICE spokesperson said agents were trying to stop a vehicle carrying Jose Mendoza Cervantes, the person the operation was targeting, and Miguel Padov Hernandez. In the footage, the ICE vehicle can be seen running over Padov Hernandez. They broke his legs.

0: and he was scheduled to undergo surgery on Sunday. During a rally in Tennessee Saturday, President Trump repeatedly misnamed Michigan's Democratic Senate candidate, Dr. Abdul El-Sayed, as Mohammed, calling him a jihadist.
1: Like Mohammed El-Sayed. I call him Mohammed. Somebody said, his name isn't Mohammed. It's Abdul. I said, to me, it's Mohammed. I'm the president. I can call him whatever the hell I want. To me, he's Mohammed. And he's a radical jihadist.
0: Dr. Abdul El-Sayed responded to the attacks by saying, quote, he knows my name is Abdul. He says it every day. But he's not just attacking me. He's attacking all of us, unquote. In Tennessee, Krista Pike was discharged from a hospital Saturday and sent back to death row at the Deborah Johnson Rehabilitation Center in Nashville. Pike survived two doses of pentobarbital meant to kill her at a botched execution attempt on September 30th. Tennessee Governor Bill Lee has postponed executions through the end of the year pending an investigation. He's not responded to calls from Krista Pike's lawyers to commute her sentence from death to life in prison. If he takes no action before leaving office January 16th, the decision will fall to the victor of Tennessee's gubernatorial race in November. Democrat Jerry Green has called for a moratorium on executions, while Republican candidate, current U.S. Senator Marsha Blackburn wrote, quote, the answer is simple. Bring back the electric chair and deliver justice for these victims swiftly, she said. The Trump administration placed sanctions on the International Criminal Court Friday, just hours after a former ICC judge, Navi Pillay, was awarded the Nobel Peace Prize. The court condemned the sanctions and urged its 125 member countries to come to its defense. The U.S. has already sanctioned 17 ICC judges and officials. To see our interview about Navi Pillay, the new Nobel Peace Prize winner, go to democracynow.org. And President Trump appointed conservative commentator Katie Zakaria to serve as White House press secretary, replacing Carolyn Leavitt. Zakaria has spread anti-abortion disinformation, including a conspiracy theory linking the abortion pill mifepristone to Nazi Germany. In a November 2025 post on X, Zakaria falsely claimed mifepristone is, quote, connected to the manufacturer of the deadly gas Zyklon B, unquote. Zakaria is a former Department of Homeland Security spokesperson, current advisor to Trump Media and Technology Group. And those are some of the headlines. This is Democracy Now!, democracynow.org. Coming up, we go to India, where thousands have been arrested amidst massive protests against the government of Narendra Modi. Stay with us.
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0: 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I'm Mimi Goodman.
1: And I'm Anjali Kamath. Welcome to all our listeners and viewers from across the country and around the world. In India, the right-wing government of Narendra Modi is facing its biggest challenge yet in 12 years in power, as tens of thousands of people have taken to the streets to protest what they call vote theft. At issue is the deletion of 130 million names from the voter rolls. And the vast majority of those deletions are believed to be opposed to Prime Minister Modi's ruling BJP party. The protests are being led by students and the youth Cockroach Movement and joined by leaders from the opposition parties. They're demanding the resignation of the Chief Election Commissioner, Gyanesh Kumar, and an overhaul of the electoral system. The Cockroach Movement started after the Chief Justice of India's Supreme Court compared unemployed youth to cockroaches earlier this year. Today, in one of the largest recent protests in India's capital of New Delhi, India's main opposition leader, Rahul Gandhi of the Congress Party, is leading a march to the Supreme Court of India. Speaking to reporters earlier today, Gandhi reiterated the call for the election commissioner to resign.
2: Narendra Modi is blocking the whole town. He's putting 30, 40,000 police people outside. For what? Because the opposition is asking one question. Prove to us that you have not cheated in the election. Prove to us that you have not cheated in the election.
0: The Modi government put New Delhi in lockdown ahead of Saturday's protests, canceling trains to the city, shutting down metro stations, even suspending mobile internet in large parts of Delhi. Tens of thousands of security forces, including paramilitary and police, were mobilized across the city, and at least 7,000 people were detained Saturday alone, including protest leaders, lawyers, and journalists. This is a protester speaking to reporters from inside a van where he was detained.
3: The Modi government is scared of us. That is why we have been picked up from halfway. We didn't even know where they were trying to bring us.
4: This is just fear, and they are afraid of us because they have done something wrong. And you cannot do something wrong with the people of this country, man.
0: Several Cockroach Movement leaders were also arrested right off the plane as they arrived in Delhi for the protest Saturday morning. After being released the next morning, Saurav Das, one of the leaders of the Cockroach People's Party, vowed protests would continue.
5: The protests are on. The protests will go on.
6: The youth of the country have woken up. The youth of the country are asking for accountability. The peaceful protests will go on until they fix accountability. And now the protests will not only happen in Delhi, but in the whole country.
1: On Saturday, the United Nations human rights spokesperson expressed concern over the mass detentions in India. In response, the Indian mission in Geneva responded on X that the UN's concerns were, quote, misplaced and constitute an unwarranted interference in the internal affairs of India, asserting that India is the world's largest democracy.
0: For more, we're joined by two guests in Delhi. Janvi Sen is the managing editor of The Wire, an independent news website in India. And joining us from the streets of New Delhi, Shoaib Danial, political editor of Scroll, another Indian independent news website. Shoaib, you were arrested on Saturday. You're out now. Describe what's happening in the streets and why these massive protests are happening, and also the response to thousands being arrested.
7: The protests are happening over one issue, Amy, which is the rigging of the voter rolls, as Anjali pointed out. 130 million Indians have got kicked off the voter rolls in a process that could at best be described as arbitrary. The deletions have affected Muslims far more than they have affected other Indians. So there is a very, very racial element in what this program represents. And these protests are coming after months of this exercise going on. And they represent an outpouring of anger, of frustration at what many Indians feel is the fact that their democracy is being taken away. We fought really hard for a democracy in 1947, and it feels like the right to vote is being taken away, and really everything else is downstream from that. On Saturday, we saw something unprecedented in India. Delhi was locked down, as you very correctly phrased it. There were tens of thousands of policemen, paramilitary forces on the streets. The entire city was barricaded. The entire city center was barricaded. Internet was shut off. The police unleashed violence on these. You know, most of the protesters are actually kids. It's very much a Gen Z protest in many ways. The bulk of the protesters are young kids. I just met a couple of kids who are 18, who are in first year in college. They've come here. And again, they were brutalized. They were arrested. This happened yesterday and the day before. And today we've had a kind of turning of the tide, so to speak, where the Congress Party, which is India's main opposition, has actually put its cadre strength out onto the street. And we've seen some pretty remarkable scenes of the very same parts of Delhi, which were completely barricaded, which were completely blocked off, which were completely empty. They're filled with protesters today, and the police today have not or cannot do anything about it.
1: I want to bring Janhvi Sen into the conversation, managing editor of The Wire, another independent news website in India. Janhvi, you've also been out in the streets. Can you explain why protesters are marching to the Supreme Court of India right now?
8: So this began by a call from the leaders of the opposition who wanted to submit a memorandum to the Chief Justice of India about their concerns with what's happening within the Election Commission of India. And as you were mentioning earlier, you know, one of the chief demands, though of course not the only demand, has been the resignation of the Chief Election Commissioner. And the opposition has been trying to go to different constitutional authorities about this. They first tried to meet the Election Commission itself. They were underway. They have had a meeting with the President of India, Draupadi Murmu, and then they wanted to go to the Chief Justice of India, who sits in the Supreme Court, to submit a memorandum to him. He has denied them a meeting, and that is why now this march has become a people's march, with all of them heading towards this constitutional authority, which they feel should safeguard the rights of Indian people, especially this very basic right to vote.
1: And Janhvi, there's also concerns about excessive brutality from police and other security forces who were on the streets over the weekend, particularly on Saturday. Can you talk a little bit about this? And you were on the streets as well, what you witnessed.
8: No, absolutely. I think it was, in fact, both on Saturday and Sunday, very heavy-handed behavior from the police and the paramilitary of different kinds, detaining people, putting them into police buses. And then several people were hit. They were mistreated. Women were manhandled. There were also not just allegations. We saw this happen. Women, protesters being taken into buses where there were no women constables, which is illegal. Women protesters being detained after dark, which is also illegal. And then what another tactic that the police has now perfected is to detain protesters and then to drive them around in these buses for hours and drop them off in extremely far-flung corners of the city from where it's very difficult to make it back. Often it's difficult to contact people that you know. They have also tried to take people's phones and make them delete footage. One of the very concerning things that we've been seeing is also the detentions of journalists. You were mentioning how Shoaib too was detained on Saturday. My colleagues and I almost faced a similar situation. And so many journalists, both yesterday and today, despite wearing press cards, saying again and again that they're from the media and they're here to cover what's happening, have been treated in this way, as have senior leaders of opposition parties. There were very stark and troubling visuals yesterday of a member of parliament from one of the left parties, the CPIM, John Brittas, who said he was pinned down by paramilitary personnel inside one of these detention buses, and then had trouble breathing. He had to be taken to the hospital. So really, yes, we have been seeing very heavy-handed behavior on the side of the police and the paramilitary forces, and they seem to be able to do this despite the Supreme Court having a hearing early yesterday morning, where they said that, you know, no illegal detention should take place. Journalists and lawyers doing their job should not be detained. Despite that, we have not seen a change in that behavior over Sunday as well.
1: Shoaib, I wanted to get your reaction to what the Indian mission in Geneva posted on X in response to criticism from the UN Human Rights Office, expressing concern over the mass detention of protesters. And the response began by saying, India is the world's largest democracy, and the right to peaceful assembly is guaranteed by our constitution, safeguarded by robust institutions, an independent judiciary, and free media. Do the people on the streets agree with this?
7: I think now increasingly what was a banal fact about India is now not true. And this is exactly what the protests are about. We're seeing, I think, and I think this is true for democracies across the world. We have, India still maintains a veneer of democracy. We're still wearing the clothes of democracy. But inside, there is something rotten. So elections are held. The elections are multi-party elections. On paper, everybody has a right to contest. But of course, we are seeing right from things which are actually legal, which I think are there in other democracies like the US also, the fact that the BJP has so much money. So even if everything were above the board, the BJP just starts, you know, 100 meters ahead on the starting line when the race starts, just on money. They have so much money. But they also now have institutions. You know, you asked why people are marching to the Supreme Court today. Now, these voter roll deletions were contested in the Supreme Court as they were happening. And the Supreme Court just did not do anything. It spun this incredibly legal, complex lawyer's web, but eventually it did not do anything to stop it. It gave a carte blanche to the Modi government. And there is a lot of anger actually on the streets against the Supreme Court. As you pointed out, you know, this is one of the greatest ironies, is that the cockroach movement actually arises from a stray comment made by the Chief Justice of India. So there is anger against the Supreme Court for not doing its job. The Supreme Court is the guardian of our constitution. It's meant to protect our rights. And again, like in other democracies, I think American viewers would also empathize. The Supreme Court is just not seen to be doing that job. And the SIR, the voter roll revision, is seen to be a really egregious part of that. So in a way, this march to the Supreme Court is really, really interesting, because Rahul Gandhi and other protesters are trying to politicize the Supreme Court's role in this matter.
0: You know, it's really interesting what's happening around the world, Janvi. You have these mass protests in France led by the youth around issues of affordability and education. You have mass protests in Spain that have led the prime minister to call for a snap election November 29th, and he's dissolved the parliament. And now you have these mass protests in India. I'm wondering what you think this means for the Modi government.
8: I think these protests are going to be impossible for the government to ignore, even though it seems to be trying really hard. All the messaging we've seen coming from leaders of Modi's party, that's the Bharatiya Janata Party, have been attempts to show that this is just the opposition trying to make this an anarchic situation, that they don't have an agenda, that they're just, you know, trying to create chaos. But it's not sitting. And I think one of the reasons why we also saw the targeting of journalists was that they realized that building that narrative is not working. We have a chief election commissioner who faced some pretty damning expose in a very big newspaper about the way he was functioning. And since then, we have heard absolutely nothing from him. We don't know where he is. And of course, this is in a country where the prime minister has not given a press conference ever since he was elected as the prime minister of this country. So perhaps the chief election commissioner is simply following in his footsteps by quickly disappearing from public sight when things become a little difficult. But I think, yes, this tactic of ignoring, this tactic of trying to suppress narratives and suppress people has not been working. We are seeing how today so many more people have gathered. This the rally that Shoaib is at right now is very, very large. And so I think, you know, no matter what narrative they try to build, this is not going to go away.
0: Janvi Sen of The Wire, Shoaib Daniel from The Scroll, both independent news websites in India. Daniel was one of those thousands arrested on Saturday and will continue to cover these protests. Coming up, it's Indigenous Peoples Day. We'll speak with the Native American activist Leonard Peltier, who spent almost 50 years behind bars. Stay with us. Pavan Guru Pani Pita Mata Tarat Mahata.
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0: 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I'm Amy Goodman with Anjali Kamat.
1: Today is Indigenous Peoples Day, a day to honor Indigenous people, their history, their cultures, their ongoing struggles for justice and sovereignty. We turn now to Leonard Peltier, one of the world's most prominent champions for Indigenous rights. He's a longtime political prisoner who spent nearly half a century behind bars for a crime he says he did not commit. Last year, in the final hours of his administration, President Biden commuted Leonard Peltier's sentence. Leonard is now home, but his conviction has not been overturned, and he remains under home confinement. His story is the subject of a remarkable new documentary called Free Leonard Peltier. The film draws on decades of archival footage to examine Leonard Peltier's case and the half-century-long movement to free him. This is the film's trailer.
10: There's some firing now.
11: What do you remember about the shootout?
10: I felt the bullets going by my head.
12: This rate, there's surely going to be some blood spilled here.
13: I want to ask you about the dead agents. Did you kill them?
10: No, I did not kill them.
14: Leonard turned 80 last week. In a couple of months, he'll begin his 50th year of incarceration.
15: Native activist Leonard Peltier
16: is an American Indian accused of murdering two FBI agents.
13: You think that you'll ever be released from prison?
10: If enough people look at the evidence, yes.
17: They say we don't have no civil rights. They're terrorizing these people on the reservation.
16: The American Indian Movement.
18: We have found it necessary to force the white man to listen.
19: That kicked the door open.
10: We found documents where the government had tried to illegally buy Indian lands.
20: It's always because of the land.
21: The government said that they were going to use paramilitary forces, and they wanted to be able to shoot to kill.
22: As a result of that firefight, two FBI agents died.
23: They needed to get a man. The government did so many things wrong.
24: We want to wake up the little people, expose the U.S. government and FBI conspiracy.
23: I came across a teletype that contradicted the primary piece of evidence.
25: We want to talk about what this FBI has been doing, and we want to discuss cause and reason.
18: We only want the white man to live up to his own law.
11: The feds were saying, shoot to kill.
26: That alone ought to be enough to make the authorities hang their head in shame.
27: We're continuing on this battle because we want to bring Leonard home.
10: I am someone that's trying to make a better life for my people.
0: That's the trailer for the new documentary, Free Leonard Peltier. The film's being released today, Indigenous Peoples Day, co-directed by Jesse Shortbull and David France. On Friday, I spoke to France and Leonard Peltier, who joined from his home on the Turtle Mountain Band of Chippewa Reservation in Belcourt, North Dakota. I began by asking Leonard Peltier what Indigenous Peoples Day means to him. And Leonard, if you can talk about what happened in the last hours of the Biden administration. In fact, I believe it was announced when he was getting in the car with Trump to go to Trump's inauguration that you heard that you would be released from prison.
28: I actually didn't hear until for certain was until Biden only had a couple days or a few hours, whatever left, whatever it was, he didn't have much time left. And that's when I actually heard that I was getting commutation under home confinement. At least it was out of a prison cell, but I'm still basically under jurisdiction of an illegal conviction. I was never legally conviction. I was never legally indicted. So everything when they put up evidence that's false, that's not a hearing. And that's been proven over and over that the grand jury hearing was fake. The trial had admitted racist on a jury. The judge was overturned numerous times for making racial statements against Native people. So I never did get a trial. That was all fake. But I still spent all the hours. They wanted me to die in prison. So thanks to you, the people, you're the ones that helped get me out here. First of all, I would like to thank everybody for allowing me to be here and to make my presentation, let you know how I still feel as I did 50 years ago or longer. I'm still an activist and a warrior for the people, and I will continue till I die. But Indigenous Day is a day that's long overdue for any type of recognition, any type of appreciation that the natives of this country, this continent, had to offer to humanity. Some people became greedy and selfish and murderous, and they tried to exterminate us because they wanted it all for themselves. Well, 500 years later, we're still here, and I'm still talking, and I'm going to talk till I die. I am not going to give up because we are not free yet. We are in danger. Trump and these organizations are talking about doing away with our reservations and our treaties and everything else. That's it. That's it for us. If we lose those, we're done. It's over with. We're vanished, as they called us in the 50s and 60s, the vanishing Americans. And we have a right, as much as anybody in the world on earth, to defend themselves. And that's what we do. We defend ourselves. We weren't out looking to go to war or hurt anybody or kill anybody. That's not what we were about. We want our freedom. Indigenous Day is another day for us, excuse me, to express these feelings, to let the world know that we're still here and we're going to stay here. You're not going to get rid of us. I'm here on this day to say thanks to all of you who support us.
0: I want to go to two clips of the new film Free Leonard Peltier and then talk to the co-director. This clip features Leonard Peltier and three other AIM activists, that's American Indian Movement activists, arrested in connection with the shootout at Pine Ridge in 1975. They discuss how the fighting began.
2: Come on, you guys. Time to be warriors. Get your guns and go up there and protect the elders.
3: We responded and we ran towards the jumping bull. We were met by individuals that were firing upon the houses. We had no idea who these individuals were.
4: Figured it was an attack by some of the goons.
2: I don't know really how the gunfight started. My main concern was the safety of our people.
4: I ran into the houses because there was little babies there and women and children. Got them out of there.
5: God, it just happened so fast.
0: That was Dino Butler, Bob Robideau, and Leonard Peltier, and then Norman Brown. This clip goes back to November 14, 1975. Oregon State Police stopped a motorhome. Leonard Peltier was inside. This is another clip from Free Leonard Peltier.
6: And just as he's getting on, here goes this mobile home. He decided to stop us, claim the glory. The deputy sheriff says that he heard two shots, so he fires at the vehicle. Leonard saw that when running into the fields. The deputy sheriff fired at him. He escaped.
0: And that was the voice of the AIM leader, American Indian Movement leader, Dennis Banks, all in Free Leonard Peltier. David France is the co-director with Jesse Shortbull. David, talk about the making of this film.
1: The making, I guess, really for me goes back almost 50 years, because as you said, I was a witness to the news reports around the events of 1975 and then the efforts to find Leonard, which was and remains, I think, the largest and longest FBI manhunt in history. It's a story that galvanized my understanding of justice, social justice. And when I realized that Leonard was approaching his 50th anniversary, I visited him in Coleman in Central Florida and asked him for permission to tell his story. And it was a conversation that took some time before he agreed that we could do it. And one of those conditions was that we put together an indigenous team of filmmakers to lead in the making of the film.
0: And when you talk about the longest manhunt in FBI history, Leonard had escaped to Canada. Meanwhile, Bob Robideau and Dina Butler were put on trial.
1: Correct.
0: And they were acquitted.
1: They were found not guilty by reason of self-defense.
0: And so the search by the state was for another jury, another court.
1: What's really clear from the record is that after they lost that case against those two men, those co-defendants, they were prepared to do anything to convict Leonard Peltier. That included falsifying evidence, covering up exculpatory evidence, coercing people into giving false testimony. And it was one crime against the justice system after another in order to frame Leonard for the assassination of these two federal agents. And although he and his team were able to prove over and over that every bit of evidence used against him in his conviction was brought into question, he was never able to get a retrial. He was never able to get a hearing before the Supreme Court. And it had become, for him and for anybody watching it, one of the most Kafkaesque experiences in American history.
0: Leonard Peltier, there was a moment when President Biden, this is before he commuted your sentence, when President Biden apologized for the residential schools that people like you, indigenous children, were put in. Can you talk about growing up as a Native American in this country and what happened to you as a child?
28: I grew up in an era when we were just coming out of the times when this was actually a concentration camp. We couldn't leave the reservation without a pass. And that's even to go to shopping for groceries on the border towns of our nation. We're a nation. We're not reservations. We're nations. And we had to pay for that pass. I never got to go to town until I was about 6 years old, I think, something like that there, because we had to pay for it. We didn't have money to pay for stuff like that. So the racism was just so out. It was so out. It was just so obvious. It was not even trying to, they didn't even try to hide it. Of course, to us younger people, they wouldn't be so vocal about it because they get their goddamn ass, and because we start fighting back. My generation started fighting back real strong.
0: Do you remember the first day you were taken to a residential school and what these residential schools were, where you were taken, where you were living?
28: My grandfather died in 1952, who was my hero. He was a very cultural person. He was very, very popular. And he passed. And my grandmother went up to the agency to see if they can get... My grandfather and grandmother was raising myself, my sister Betty, and my cousin Pauline. And she went up to the agency to try to get some help because she had no way to support us and feed us and everything. And so in retaliation, they took us to the boarding school in Wapton, North Dakota. I mean, I tried to escape there from there at 10 years old. I fell in the Red River and almost drowned. So that was the type of conditions we had. When we got there, they took us to the barber room, the barbershop, and they buzz cut all our hair off. And then they we stripped us of all of our clothes, took our what clothes we had, and poured DDT over us. Some people said that in their generation, they poured kerosene over them. But DDT is poison. And then we went to the shower and took a shower after that. But the brutality was, it was so open for the least violation of any kind of rule. And that's what, and all we were being taught was that we were saved by the white man from who came to our shores, because we were a bunch of savages here. We didn't know nothing, and we did. I mean, it was just outright racism.
0: Leonard, I wanted to go to the year 2000. It was election day when President Clinton called into our station, WBAI, to talk about getting out the vote. Because the president of the United States was on the phone and you were in prison, yours was a case we had been covering for years, I got to ask him this question.
7: President Clinton, since it's rare to get you on the phone, let me ask you another question. That is, what is your position on granting Leonard Peltier, the Native American activist, executive clemency?
8: Well, I don't have a position I can announce yet. I believe there is a new application for him in there, and when I have time after the election's over, I'm going to review all the remaining executive clemency applications and, see what the merits dictate. I will try to do what I think the right thing to do is based on the evidence.
0: That was part of President Clinton's response a quarter of a century ago when I asked him about whether he would free you from prison, Leonard Peltier. It would take another quarter of a century. At that time, the FBI staged a major demonstration. Talk about how rare that demonstration was.
28: It was not only rare, that was illegal. They cannot march in the streets with weapons. This is against the Constitution and the laws of the United States of America. And this is what we got to tell people. They were marching in the streets armed.
1: It's absolutely true. It was the first and only time that the FBI has staged a demonstration ever in public. And there were 500 people, FBI agents, former FBI agents, armed agents, who circled the White House in silent protest to warn the president of their position on any movement to free Leonard Peltier. And it was really a shocking display of the agency that had committed these crimes against Leonard, demanding that the civil government not overturn their campaign. And it was threatening, and it was certainly very effective.
0: I thought it was very interesting. The part of the film that deals with James Reynolds, and I wanted to ask Leonard, you about this. James Reynolds was the prosecutor in charge of the district that tried and convicted you. But he would go on to remove his name from the case. And he went on to sign a petition for your release based on FBI judicial and prosecutorial misconduct. He would campaign for your freedom.
28: Yes.
0: Talk about that.
28: Well, he wasn't the only one. The regional director of the FBI, Don Edwards, he was the third in line to be the director of the FBI. He was a committed supporter. They asked him how come he was supporting me, and he said, "Well, I worked there. I know what they did to Leonard." And there's other FBI agents also that that came forward and supported. I mean, and judges. Reynolds is just one of the latest ones that in the last 10 years came forward and mentioned about the illegal things. He said Leonard never committed no crimes on that reservation, which is true. Judge Haney, he was the main judge in the Eighth Circuit Court of Appeals on the murder weapon. He was sitting there, was going to overturn the case because the murder weapon was false. And all of a sudden, he denied it. And so we find a document later on where the FBI agent made a phone call to Washington, D.C., and he said, I just left Judge Haney's office, and it went very well for us in the Peltier case. I will make a full report as soon as I get back to Washington. I want that report. That belongs to me. That belongs to my case. Why can't I get that? Why is this stuff being withheld from me to this day, over 50 years later?
0: Can you talk about getting documents under FOIA, David France?
1: There was a huge number of documents that have been released over the decades, but there are still tens of thousands of pages that have not been released and won't be released, despite litigation around them, on the basis of national security. That's the explanation that's been given to the courts. National security is keeping those documents from public view, including the ones that Leonard is seeking. You have to ask yourself what possible national security issue could be involved in this FBI campaign against Leonard and campaign against the American Indian Movement. And I can think of none, except what we discovered, that the United States declared that it was in the national interest, strategic national interest, to claim access to the minerals at Pine Ridge, including the minerals necessary for making atomic bombs. And that might be their explanation. It certainly wouldn't hold up today, but and yet they still maintain that they should not be released to the public.
0: When I did the question and answer after the film here in New York, talking to Holly Cook Macaro, who was a lobbyist with the NDN Collective fighting for your freedom, she talked about the importance of Deb Haaland, who's now running for governor of New Mexico, and Javier Becerra. At the time, he was health secretary under Biden, and he is now running for governor of California. The two of them working to have you freed. What did that mean to you, Leonard Peltier?
28: Well, it was kind of, I would say, soothing to know that we did have some victories. We are having some victories. It isn't total loss like it seemed to be for so many years that we were not making any gains. We were still living in the worst poverty, in the danger. They just passed a law here 6 months ago, where maybe a little bit longer, where if a Native woman is killed, they have to investigate immediately. Just think of that too. I mean, you know, they didn't have to investigate when an Indian woman was killed. And this is 2025. They just tried to pass a law where we can't buy back our own land. I mean, we beat the law, we defeated it, but nevertheless, this is what we're still facing today. Today, Indigenous Day, the day that's supposed to be honoring us. And, you know, At least leave us alone. Let us lead our own lives. Let us do our own thing. We're not here to overthrow the United States government. That's not what we're here for. We just want to be left alone. Let us live our own lives. Let us have our own society we've had for thousands of years. What the hell? I mean, We don't want to be part of a government that's killing women, children, babies, and bombing every dead thing that they can, and talking about annihilating a race of people.
0: You're talking about the war in Iran.
28: That's right, right. Who wants to be part of that? I don't. We don't. We don't want to be part of that. That's what happened to us. So, you know, we're supposed to celebrate Indigenous Day when we see this stuff still going on and still happening to us.
0: Leonard, I was hoping you'd be sitting here at the table. I was hoping that when the film came out in New York City, that you'd be there addressing the audience. There was a display of your artwork. We haven't even talked about the fact that you are an artist at the Friends Academy here in New York City. Yeah. Can you talk about what the conditions of your confinement are, though you are not in Coleman Prison or before that in Leavenworth?
28: Well, the conditions I'm in is a million times better than that prison cell. I mean, you know, 6 by 9 feet with another person living with another person. And that's not very much room. That's 3 feet of space. I now have a couple of acres here, and I got a nice little house Native people bought for me, not the government.
0: And David France, what are you hoping to do with this film, Free Leonard Peltier?
1: I'm bringing Leonard's story to the public again, because I think many years ago his story was very well known, to remind people that the history, the horrible history, genocidal history of the United States government against indigenous people is not a thing of the distant past. With the stories that Leonard tells about being confined to his reservation as a child, being taken away from his home to strip him of his culture and his connection to his people and spirituality. The idea that in Leonard's lifetime, it was illegal for indigenous people to practice their own religious ceremonies. This happened within Leonard's lifetime, and it's still happening in very important ways. And that's one of the reasons why he's still being repressed by the government, and it's and telling his story, as he is constantly aware of, is a way to demand that kind of reckoning from the U.S. government and the American people.
0: That's David France, co-director with Jesse Sherpel of the new Netflix documentary, Free Leonard Peltier. And longtime indigenous activist Leonard Peltier himself, his sentence commuted last year in the final hours of the Biden administration after almost 50 years in prison. Leonard spoke to us from his home on the Turtle Mountain Band of Chippewa Reservation in Belport, North Dakota. This breaking news, federal officials have just carried out a dawn raid of Congressmember Ilhan Omar's house. And that does it for this show. Steal the Story, please. The documentary about Democracy Now! 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If you live in U.S. and Canada, check out stealthestory.org. I'm Amy Goodman with Anjali Kamat.
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0: When corporations try to bamboozle us commoners, they fire three levels of deceit at us. First comes their basic lies, then they escalate to damn lies, and finally, they resort to their nuclear option, a PR campaign. The high-tech profiteers of artificial intelligence are now going nuclear. Grassroots Americans did not swallow Silicon Valley's opening deceit that AI data centers would be a bonanza for local communities. And when the billionaires escalated their land, water, and power grab by assailing the opponents as Luddites, people of all political stripes erupted in open rebellion against the self-serving arrogance of Musk, Bezos, Zuckerberg, and other tone-deaf AI autocrats. So now comes their PR onslaught. AI's moneyed powers, desperate to control government policy, the media message, and public debate, are now dumping untold billions into mass-market propaganda, portraying AI as somewhere between benignly beneficial and endearingly human. Multi-trillion-dollar tech Goliath Google, for example, is producing movies and streaming a series of microdramas depicting AI as a source of loving comfort and human connection in an alien future. And gosh, not only do their novellas tell sweet tales of artificial love as though it's real, but Google allows viewers to, quote, interact with the AI characters. This is Jim Hightower saying Google's maestros of deceit assure us that the intent of their recent rush of movies about AI is merely to tell the story about this dazzling technology authentically. Authentic? I was born at night, but not last night. A trillion-dollar profiteering behemoth peddling the AI robotic future is hardly to be trusted as an unbiased source. Google's movies are pure PR propaganda trying to authenticate its own profiteering scheme. The Hightower Radio Lowdown is made possible by you subscribers to Jim Hightower's Lowdown on Substack. 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
1: 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This is Josh Mandrala, and we're kicking you off today on Quiet Loud with Mighty by Manchester Orchestra.

That was Okay Goodnight with 22, a new song of this year. Some, I think, pretty digestible progressive rock, I would say. You're listening to Quiet Loud on KDUR Durango, and so far we have hit Manchester Orchestra, the new Tagabo album Lotto, which is a highly recommended one, Fantasia by Slift, Gift Horse by Idols, and that Okay Goodnight track just now. 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

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Since we last talked, we have listened to Nightlife by Fantagram, Simmel with The Bird, that's a favorite of mine, a new track off of the new Dead Poets Society album Psalm 136, Trust off of Show Me the Body's new album, Heart Has to Work So Hard off of Blondshell's new album, a old favorite from mine, I Have No Answers by From Indian Lakes, and that was Does Anyone Hear Like Venom by Sun O. We're going to be kicking off this next hour of the show with a track off of a Volcano Choir album, which is a there might be a familiar voice you hear here, as this was Justin Vernon's side project when Bon Iver was just getting started. So this is Tidarays by Volcano Choir.

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I'm Josh Mandrala with The Quiet Loud Show. We've been a bit all over the place in the last 30 minutes, and I'm just going to say that was fun. Next up, we're kicking off our last 30 minutes of the day with Fever Dreams by Circa Survive.

That was Minus the Bear with Fulfill the Dream. You're listening to KDUR Durango. This is Quiet Loud with Josh Mandrala. I've only got a little bit left, but so far in the last 30 minutes, we've had Fever Dreams by Circa Survive, Supernatural by Turnover, Revolver by Thornhill out of Australia, and then once again, that was Minus the Bear. As we've got a few minutes left, I want to play you a song that's a recent discovery of mine. This really encapsulates that whole movement from quiet to loud, as I found this due to heavy riffs and trumpet solos. This is a band called Listel with The Silence Hurts the Most.

un jour comme celui-là.

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1: I'm Dr. Anthony Lizerwitz, and this is Climate Connections. People who are serious about working out and bulking up are often looking for ways to eat more protein.
2: And because they're wanting to eat more and more protein, they're also eating more and more animal products.
1: But Emily Fitch, founder of the nonprofit People for Better Food, says that eating too much meat and dairy can harm people's health. And it's also bad for the climate, because animal agriculture is responsible for a lot of carbon pollution. So her group launched a campaign called Plants for the Win. They teamed up with social media influencers, such as the bodybuilder Jesse James West, who has more than 9 million YouTube followers, to spread the word about the benefits of eating plants. In one video, West talks to guys at the gym about adding beans, seeds, and vegetables to their diets. He says many of these foods can provide protein, boost energy, reduce inflammation, and improve heart health. Fitch says the goal is not to turn everyone vegetarian, but to encourage athletes to cut back on meat and replace those calories with nourishing alternatives.
2: That's going to help climate for sure, most likely help their long-term health, and it will probably help them feel better in the gym on a day-to-day basis. So I think it's a win-win across the board.
1: Climate Connections is produced by the Yale Center for Environmental Communication. 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
3: 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I'm DJ Ed. Up first is some yellow ostrich.

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Images Magazine is Fort Lewis College's Journal of Creative Works, a publication that features students, faculty, and alumni. The theme of the fall 2026 edition of Images is Sloppy, and magazines will be available at the publication party taking place on Thursday, December 3rd. More information can be found at the Instagram page, FLC Images. Bonjour, DJ Ed Maz and Dej Dika. Good afternoon, I'm DJ Ed Maz. If you're just tuning in, this is a micaceous Monday. I really like to front load, give y'all an uninterrupted 30 minutes of music at the beginning of my show. So to catch you up, if you're just tuning in, I started with Yellow Ostrich, and then I went into some Eagles of Death Metal, which is one of my favorite records from when I was a kid, Drug Dealer featuring Weiss Blood, The Front Bottoms, and then I recently listened to this album for the first time just this past week, Man Woman Chainsaw's Cannonball. Highly recommend listening to the whole thing all the way through. It's so good. Fresh by Devo. Another new pick, Floette by Arlo Parks. Classic Mother Mother. And then my grandpa so kindly requested some Elvis Costello in the Attractions, so I picked out one of my favorites for him. Grandpa, if you're listening and you want to hear something else next week, let me know. And then just before the break, Plus 81 by Deer Hoof. And as you know, if you listened to last week's show, we are cheek freaks every week here at KDUR and on a micaceous Monday like this. So up next, in honor of my senior year here at the Fort, Grad School by Cheekface.

I sometimes walk naked, a child in the garden, and I pretend that there is no other way. Despite the distant shadow of incredulous laughter, echoing as if I should know why it's there. But I like the feeling. I'm at the beginning of time, and no thoughts of who I am have entered my mind. I bend over the river and catch a glimpse of something that's none of my business. As I scoop some up to drink, I disperse whatever it was, and you can scream at me all you want that the greatest lover

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Established in 1986, Alternative Radio is dedicated to the founding principles of public broadcasting, which urge that programming serve as a forum for controversy and debate, be diverse, and provide a voice for groups that may otherwise be unheard. 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I played a new track by Paris Paloma called Good Girl off of her record The Fatal Flaw, and then Lemonade by Rebel Bucket. Up next, some of Montreal.

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1: Hi, I'm Jenny Mason, your tour guide to Feedback Loops, a journey through food waste cycles and the solutions that curb climate change. We probably all have that one friend who forever loops in an on-again, off-again situationship, a kind of Rachel and Ross spiral of makeups and breakups. Earth has been in its own toxic dating cycle for hundreds of millions of years with none other than life on Earth. Scientists can identify about 5 instances where the planet and the life forms on it have had a huge breakup fight, only to get back together again. These 5 mass extinctions began with the end Ordovician about 4.5 million years ago, then the late Devonian extinction roughly 3.5 million years ago. Then a million years later, Earth really got her heart broken in the Great Dying of the End Permian, which sterilized 96% of all life. Not surprisingly, Earth had a hot fling rebound that fizzled just 50 million years later when the End Triassic extinction struck. Then Earth and life enjoyed a seemingly solid 134 million year run before they broke up again during the End Cretaceous, which wiped out all the non-bird dinosaurs. 5 breakups so bad they left permanent scars in the geologic record, and each one triggered by a renegade climate wreaking havoc on all life forms. As global weather systems unravel, you have to wonder if another bad breakup is coming. For example, diverting food scraps from landfills has a significant cooling effect on the planet, and making compost from your love-tovers creates a potent flirtilizer that may just keep Earth and life from kissing it all goodbye. Feedback Loops is produced in collaboration with Table to Farm Compost and KDUR. For more information about curbing food waste, visit tabletofarmcompost.com.
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Before that break, I started with Wolf Parade, I'll Believe in Anything, made popular by Heated Rivalry, of course, a new track by Telehealth called Maria Machine, Special by Me, New Wave Will Never Die by They Might Be Giants, and then Never Let Me Down Again by Depeche Mode. I followed that with some Frankie Cosmos and then Grimes. Up next, Indigo D'Souza.

0: You're listening to KDUR Durango, and this is the Astro of the Day Report with Jamie, Rhiannon, and Rye from Three of Cups Astrology. This is Rye with your report for Monday, October 12th, 2026. Happy Monday, gang. For those of you that have the opportunity of taking today off for Indigenous Peoples Day, whether that be from school or work, I hope you get the chance to really reset and recoup any beans the hustle and bustle of the fall shuffle might be costing you. If you are heading into work, you might enjoy hearing that we don't have any new signatures popping up on the radar adding to the energy today. That, of course, doesn't mean what's already going on in the sky won't add any interesting curveballs to your day. But ideally, it is an energy you're already aware of and getting familiar with. And if you've been following along this month, you know that zero signature days right now mean, drumroll please, snack time. With Sweet Luna tending the midnight soil of Scorpio for the next few days, it only seemed fitting to dig our nails into the rulership of Scorpio. Under the traditional system, Scorpio is ruled by Mars and embodies the deeper reserves of power at Mars's core. Where Aries is fast and impulsive and short-fused, Scorpio burns with a deep fire in its belly that locks its sights on whatever spurs it into action with intensity and intention. If you've ever been on the receiving end of a scorpionic stare, you might resonate with exactly what that energy feels like. Under the modern system, Scorpio's rulership shifts to Pluto, and when you consider that Scorpio represents the taboo, the underworld, the death that must precede the rebirth, it does make sense that the god of the underworld would feel at home here. Under Pluto, emphasis is placed on Scorpio's deep wells of power in terms of transformation, degeneration, and regeneration. If you have any prominent Scorpio placements in your chart, do you resonate more with Mars's hot, fiery, passionate energy or Pluto's deep, penetrative, transformative power? This has been your daily report with Three of Cups Astrology. Tune back in tomorrow for more on what magic the stars are getting up to.
1: Bonjour, if you're just tuning in, as promised before that break, I started with Hold You by Indigo D'Souza. After that, The Forest Awakes by David Byrne and St. Vincent. And then Cold Blood by Temporary Blessing, some of my favorite just straight instrumental. Up next, Herbie Hancock.
2: 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The snare should be crisp and the cymbals should ring. If they become harsh or flat, the speaker's high frequency response is peak, peaky, or distorted.

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You've been listening to our music. I'd like to say that we mentioned a moment ago that we're interested in...

not only the attainment of the highest technical standards, but artistically recorded music that is intensely interesting as well as exciting.

KDUR is supported by the Community Concert Hall at Fort Lewis College. The Concert Hall presents singer-songwriter The Young Fables on Wednesday, October 21st at 7:30 p.m., and San Juan Circus at Saturday, October 24th, 5:30 p.m. and 8:30 p.m., and October 25th at 2 p.m. and 5 p.m. Tickets and more information can be found at DurangoConcerts.com or by calling 970-247-7657. Chimagwech for tuning in on this Indigenous Peoples Day. I hope you had a micaceous Monday and enjoyed my set. I finished out by highlighting some Indigenous musicians, Thea, T-H-E-I-A, all caps, and then Crow Hop Blues Overture by Blue Moon Marquee. And if I may recommend one more album that I think is beautiful, the only album out by the Odemenkwe Singers. I think music is good medicine, so tune in next week for more. And again, Chimagwech, Bamapi. 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

0: BBC News with Neil Nunes. The Iranian-backed Houthis have claimed another attack on Riyadh's international airport. A spokesman for the group said they had fired a ballistic missile and added that they had also targeted a Saudi airbase in the southwestern city of Khamis Mushait with a drone. There's been no official confirmation from Saudi Arabia, but authorities have lifted an alert for the area. The United Nations spokesperson Stefan Dujarric has said the organization's Secretary General Antonio Guterres strongly condemns the attacks.
1: Attacks on civilians, attacks on civilian infrastructure are a violation of international law and they must stop. The Secretary General also remains deeply concerned about the ongoing military escalation inside Yemen and calls upon parties to exercise restraint and prevent any further escalation.
0: The Somali-born Democratic Congresswoman Ilhan Omar says she is the target of a political intimidation by Donald Trump after U.S. Homeland Security agents raided her home. The progressive Minnesota Democrat described the raid weeks before the midterm elections in the U.S. as an attempt to weaponize law enforcement. U.S. media say the search warrant relates to an investigation into the immigration paperwork that her father submitted on her behalf when she was a child. Hundreds of French supermarkets have lost millions of dollars worth of food after a major cyber attack knocked out refrigeration systems at several national chains. Hackers reportedly managed to target centralized software which regulates freezer defrosting. Here's Pierre-Antoine Denis.
2: It looks like this Danish company was manufacturing and providing these freezers and refrigerators to different supermarkets. Their temperature was remotely changed by hackers overnight. But now the Danish manufacturer said these are outdated models. And if you have had the newer model, you wouldn't be impacted. And this is why we're seeing some supermarkets in the country being impacted, and not necessarily every single one of them. No ransom, no money has been asked. So it was probably tried to destabilize the supermarkets and the citizens of France.
0: German police have arrested two Turkish citizens suspected of setting fire to a Starlink communication station in Poland. The Polish Prime Minister called the attack last month an act of hybrid warfare. Tomasz Szymoniak, who's Poland's special services minister, has said he believes Russia is responsible.
3: We have no doubt that Russian services are behind this act of sabotage, and it's worth adding that Russian services are increasingly turning to individuals linked to the criminal underworld.
0: The Starlink satellite network provides crucial communications for the Ukrainian military. World News from the BBC. Ukraine's capital came under renewed Russian attack on Monday night. Journalists on the ground reported powerful explosions across Kyiv. The mayor, Vitaly Klitschko, said a drone had hit a residential tower block. At least two people were killed, several others injured. Attacks in other Ukrainian regions killed at least six people. The U.S. actor Selma Blair has been arrested after allegedly attacking two cabin crew members on a Delta Airlines flight from Los Angeles to New York. The actor, best known for her roles in Legally Blonde, Cruel Intentions and Hellboy, was taken into custody and transported to hospital after landing. The FBI is investigating. Here's our North America correspondent Shana Khalil.
4: Selma Blair has been issued a summons to appear in federal court in Brooklyn to answer an assault charge over the incident on board the Delta flight. A court date has yet to be set. Airport officials said they responded to a call on Sunday about a physically abusive passenger on a Delta Airlines flight traveling from Los Angeles to New York. Two flight attendants were hurt, with one taken to hospital. Selma Blair's publicist told the BBC she'd experienced a medical emergency that led to the alleged behavior. According to the BBC's U.S. partner, CBS News, the crew reportedly restrained her during the flight.
0: Meta has launched two new advanced artificial intelligence models, claiming they rival the capabilities of ChatGPT and Claude. Its CEO, Mark Zuckerberg, said Muse Wonder and Muse Wonderful brought Meta to the frontier of AI. He's pledged to pump billions into enhanced models. The actor R.J. Mitty, best known for his role in the award-winning TV series Breaking Bad, has died. He was 34. His representatives confirmed he died in Brownsville, Texas. A cause of death was not disclosed. In the series, Mitty played the son of Walter White. BBC World News.
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6: Welcome to Left, Right, and Center. I'm Susan Davis, in for David Green. The Supreme Court started its new term. On its docket are cases involving the president's immigration policy and whether communities can sue fossil fuel companies over climate change. The court may also be drawn into fights over the upcoming midterms at a time when public trust in the court is at historic lows. Plus, we talk about the civil suit brought against Cornell University over its handling of a 2024 alleged sexual assault. The victim says the university and local law enforcement failed to protect her. What role does the public play in pushing for justice? And what needs to change on college campuses? In this election, more Democratic candidates are campaigning on their Christian faith, including James Tallarico in Texas and Pastor Adam Hamilton in Kansas. Can they gain ground among religious voters who tend to vote Republican? That's all coming up next on Left, Right, and Center.

0: Welcome to Left, Right, and Center. I'm Susan Davis, contributor to 535 News, in for David Greene. The Supreme Court gaveled back into session this week, but it was a busy summer. The court allowed President Trump's White House ballroom construction to continue, and it put a temporary stop to the president's executive order that would have restricted mail-in voting in November's midterm elections. The full term began this week, and there are some important cases on the docket regarding religious freedom, guns, immigration, and more. There's also retirement rumors swirling around 76-year-old conservative justice Samuel Alito. Let's bring in our left, right, and center panel. On the right, we have Sarah Isger, senior editor at The Dispatch, host of the Advisory Opinions podcast, and author of Last Branch Standing. She was also a spokesperson at the Department of Justice during President Trump's first term. And on the left, for his left, right, and center debut, we have Adam Green. He's the co-founder of the Progressive Change Campaign Committee, a grassroots group that advocates for progressive policies and candidates on the local, state, and federal level. Welcome to you both.
1: Hello.
0: Sarah, you literally wrote a book about the Supreme Court. So this segment is largely, I feel like I should just hand over the microphone to you for the next 20 minutes. But I will ask you to start big picture. What are you looking towards this Supreme Court term? And what are the cases you think are going to be the standouts and the ones to watch?
1: All right, Sue. So there's something weird that happens with Supreme Court terms and that they feel often like they go hot and cold. Last term, we had a pretty hot term.
0: Yeah.
1: And this term, we're kind of expecting a chillier term, meaning not as many hot button cases. So the biggest case of the term right now is arguably the first case of the term that got argued on Monday. It's called Suncor, and it's about whether state, local communities can sue over climate change. That case was argued. It looks like the answer is probably no, but Justice Alito, just a week before the argument, recused himself, making it possible that we could have a tie, a 4-4 case, in which case the Colorado Supreme Court would be the ruling and the lawsuit could move forward. Mm. So one side only needs 4 votes, Boulder, and the energy companies need 5 votes to win, Suncor. There are cases about the Second Amendment, whether AR-15s and banning them violates the Second Amendment. There's religious liberty cases, certainly. And then, of course, we have what we'll call the Trump docket, which has immigration cases and possibly the Supreme Court just allowing itself to leave room for more of these sort of pop-up cases during a midterm election, like we've seen already with Missouri redistricting, with Trump's mail-in ballot executive order, both of which went against the Trump administration. But we've got, 40 days to go. So who knows what could be left?
0: Adam, I think it's an understatement to say that this conservative 6-3 majority has dealt a lot of blows to the Democratic Party. Is there any cases in particular that you're looking at the court that you think that liberals or the Democratic Party are watching closely?
2: I think if you look at the current docket, it's very likely that across cases, the Supreme Court will continue stripping civil rights from Americans and in every opportunity possible, empower corporations to have more and more control over workers, our economy, our democracy. We could talk about that. But honestly, the real cases that will be looked at by most political insiders will have to do with the election. They will be things that pop up either days before or days after the election. If Trump sends

0: Sarah, I would ask this to you both. Like, how do you think the politicization, or at least the perception of politicization of the Supreme Court, is impacting the country?
1: Okay, this actually is what my book is about, Last Branch Standing. Feel free to get it at any of your book providers. All institutions have dropped since the 2008 financial crisis. The Supreme Court simply hasn't been immune from some of that. There's this fascinating Marquette poll where it shows, yes, the Supreme Court's approval rating is at an all-time low. They break it out into crosstabs by Democrats and Republicans. No surprise, more partisan Democrats, less likely to approve of the Supreme Court, very low approval. More partisan you are as a Republican, the less likely you are to approve of the Supreme Court as well. Why? Because both sides only hear about the cases that they think they are losing. This is true about politics across the board. There is this victimization narrative. Our side is always losing. Their side is a threat to who we are. But Marquette went one step further, which I loved. They then asked about the 10 or so most high-profile cases from last term and asked whether these people approved or disapproved of the outcome of those cases. In 8 of the cases, it was really quite high approval for the outcome. That includes things like the affirmative action case, transgender participation in women's sports. It was 2 cases where it was just below 50%, and they were both 49-51. So it's interesting because the narrative for both sides is that this court is stopping us from achieving our political ends, very outcome-oriented. But then the actual cases, the American people actually like the outcome.
0: Adam, what do you make of that?
2: So our organization, the Progressive Change Campaign Committee, has been quite involved in the effort to call the Supreme Court illegitimate. It is one thing to lose a political or ideological battle and have a 6-3 genuinely conservative majority who are textualists and are ruling against you. It's another thing to have people in there who pretend to have one view of the Constitution and then basically cross their own past statements in order to rule against workers, against democracy itself. And, you know, again, this environmental case that's coming up in Colorado is a great example where it can sound wonky. Oh, does the federal government or state government have the ability to fight back on behalf of local Colorado communities in defense of damage that's already been done to local families and local communities? But it's not. It's actually, can states do anything to defend their citizens from corporate power?
1: But Adam, for example, like what you just said was all really important political questions, but that's not what the Supreme Court does. If you have a political issue, we're supposed to go to Congress to resolve that. So for instance, in this case, everyone at the court and everyone on both sides of the argument for 2 hours agreed that Congress could pass a law about this tomorrow. But nobody feels like they can go to Congress anymore and they can actually get legislation done. So then they get mad at the court. What you didn't mention was the actual legal question at the court, which was whether the Clean Air Act preempted Boulder from bringing this lawsuit, which is a legal question.
2: I agree with everything you're saying on paper, but that's not how it actually works. You know, when Congress actually does pass laws, let's take the Voting Rights Act or many other laws that this Supreme Court has ruled invalid.
1: They have not ruled the Voting Rights Act invalid at any point. They have said that Congress can pass Section 5 again, that Section 2 still stands.
2: They invented an entirely new regime called the Significant Questions Doctrine that basically says even if Congress passed a law, if they weren't specific enough for this court's liking, the Supreme Court can overturn a major piece of legislation that was passed and signed by the president.
1: That's just not accurate. The major questions doctrine says that if a president signs an executive order and cites as his ability to do so a piece of legislation that they don't think is specific enough, then they can invalidate the executive order. It's not about invalidating an act of Congress. The major questions doctrine has nothing to do with acts of Congress. It is about executive orders.
2: For decades and decades, the EPA has had certain authorities. It was authorities that were understood to have been given by Congress to the executive branch. So now comes into play what you just said. So presidents have been nibbling around the edges of that power, and they came in and said, nope, guess what? That power does not exist, period. Congress never meant to give it to the executive branch. That is pro-corporate America. That is pro-ideology. It is based on nothing that existed before the Roberts Court.
0: One of the dynamics I think is interesting about the court internally is something that came up in an interview with Jan Crawford at CBS. Justice Samuel Alito gave an interview. He has a book coming out. But within the context of that interview, he talked about the leak of the Dobbs decision, which was the court decision that overturned abortion rights protected by Roe v. Wade.

0: And this is what he said.
1: The leak has changed, has cast a pall over the court to a degree because we
2: a
1: do...
2: A pall.
1: A pall
2: like
1: because
2: you can feel
1: we,
2: it.
1: I think so, because we don't know who was responsible for that leak, which was the worst of them.
2: What does that do then to the court and your the relationships on the court? Does it add tension?
1: It's something that's in that I don't think we can get out of our minds.
0: Sarah, there has been points certainly in the last session where it seemed like there was some more personal jabs among the justices on the bench. Do you think that the dynamic within the court has fundamentally changed?
3: You know, it's funny because obviously Justice Alito is a member of the court, so far be it from me to disagree with him on what's going on at the court. But this actually isn't particularly new. My old boss on the 2002 Cornyn Senate race was actually the Times reporter, the Time magazine reporter, who got the Roe versus Wade leak back in 1973 before that decision came out. And you can go back and read a book called Scorpions by Noah Feldman. Scorpions was referring to what it was like to work at the Supreme Court in the FDR era. They were called scorpions in a bottle because they all hated each other so much. At one point, one of the justices wouldn't take the group photo for the year. It's speculated because there was a Jewish justice on the court, and he was too anti-Semitic to sit for the photo. So look, yes, we are just coming out of an era where the justices all really enjoyed each other's company. There's been a lot of credit, I think correctly so, given to Sandra Day O'Connor for changing the culture of the Supreme Court. It is still the case. They have lunch like 63 times a year together where they're not allowed to talk about work. They go to dinner at each other's homes, all of them. They have a spouse lunch. So I think this is maybe not you're seeing Justice Scalia and Justice Ginsburg ride elephants together. And I get that tensions have been high because their workload has changed significantly as Congress has receded. They have been forced into resolving these political disputes between the executive and legislative branches, and that people feel like the court is not politically responsive because it's not meant to be. It's meant to be this counter-majoritarian institution in the American system of government. If you don't like a Supreme Court decision, they are never the last word. You can always go to Congress to change the law. You can always amend the Constitution. The Supreme Court exists to stand athwart barren, fleeting majorities, which is something the founders were very worried about. But this is a different Supreme Court when people feel that they're supposed to have this responsiveness, this representative government in the Supreme Court, and they don't, and they're not supposed to. And so the justices experience secret recordings, protests at their homes. They can't eat at restaurants anymore. They become more and more isolated. And I do think that's incredibly bad for the court. And something we've seen in Congress that I think you will see represented at the Supreme Court too is that good, moral, citizen-focused Americans are going to be increasingly unwilling to serve because who would do that to their family?
0: Adam, one of the other elements of that interview was that was interesting to me is that Alito admitted that he had lost personal friends over the Dobbs decision. And I think it was a reminder that the political reverberations of that decision continue to be felt across the country. And it came up just this week in Maine's Senate debate, where the Democratic candidate Troy Jackson, he went after Republican Susan Collins for voting for conservative justices, but campaigning on her support for abortion rights. This is some of what he said.
4: You know, 8 years ago today, Maine women, I know many of them came to your office and begged you not to confirm Brett Kavanaugh, but you did it anyways. And then he overturned Roe, and you still say that you don't regret that vote. So I guess what I'm curious about is what will it take for you to admit that you were wrong?
0: How potent do you think the Dobbs decision still is in motivating voters in 2026?
5: It's still potent as Exhibit A in a larger case about how the system overall is rigged and corrupted. And most voters look, in this case, at Susan Collins as having lied to them and continuing to lie to them about her values as evidenced by the Supreme Court Dobbs decision. You know, I really do wish we were living in a world where justices or members of Congress going out to eat together and being social was the center of gravity of the debate. But that's not where we are. The significance of the Dobbs decision being leaked had nothing to do with the technocratic stuff of is a document leaked. It's all about people on the inside desperately saying this court is increasingly illegitimate and the public needs to know about it. It was probably an intended corrective measure that didn't work. I don't know that for a fact, obviously. But again, it's another data point in a larger pattern of this court betraying their own self-professed constitutional values in order to achieve a political end. And that's the real problem we have with the court. Also, I just want to add, you know, the idea that justices are basically being bribed, that Clarence Thomas is on the receiving end of a free multi-hundred-thousand-dollar RV vehicle, being flown around the world, being wined and dined on yachts with billionaires, that the same was true of Scalia back in the day, and that that's all legal right now, that there's not a legal or ethical regime that governs and is enforceable against the Supreme Court, as they say things like, oh, oil companies, you can pollute Colorado communities and there's no recourse of the local citizens in our democracy. If the only recourse to that, as Sarah said, is pass a constitutional amendment or pass a law in a world where we haven't passed a constitutional amendment in decades and passing a law requires a trifecta and even then takes moving mountains, you know, in the long term, we're all dead. And therefore, it makes sense that whether it's the Dobbs decision being leaked or AI workers pushing back against AI companies, or any version of whistleblowing that represents an inside versus outside, corruption versus a demand for change debate. I think that's what we're seeing right now in society. That includes the Supreme Court.
0: Sarah, do you think there are things that the court could do to improve public trust in the system? And one thing that I think that comes up somewhat regularly is there's a significant movement to put cameras in the courtroom, that maybe America should get to see these people in action and get to hear their debates and watch them on television. And I understand why for a long time there was opposition to that. But I think the court, you know, and I think Adam makes a valid point about the fact that the justices are able to take gifts and don't have clear disclosure requirements. And it's like, look, maybe at some point your institution does need to acknowledge that the public maybe doesn't trust everything you're doing right now. So do something to help them increase that trust.
3: Okay, let me pull this apart a little bit. First of all, he says that they're taking bribes. I'm not aware of a single case where someone has argued that a justice should have recused themselves. What the complaints have been about are disclosure. They have a binding ethics code. All nine justices agree that it is binding on them. The debate over the ethics code, one that actually I am fully on board with, is that there needs to be a body that determines whether they are required to disclose. That was the scandal over Justice Thomas and Justice Alito to some extent, that they weren't disclosing personal hospitality, but there was no argument that there was some case that they were supposed to recuse on. So the problem has been, it's very unclear or difficult to decide who can be on this body, right? Is you don't want it to be some other branch, that would be political. If it's judges, the Supreme Court is the Supreme Court. So you don't want lower judges doing it, because then the Supreme Court's reviewing their decisions. Maybe retired judges, maybe the chief judge from each circuit, which are randomly chosen. I absolutely think that they should figure that out. I think there is enough good ideas out there that we can find some body of judicial third branch people to do that. And I think it would help the justices, because there's also bogus ethics charges that people use just to, you know, drive down the legitimacy of the court because they don't like the outcomes. And that body could also say, this isn't a real charge versus, yeah, this is, and you should have disclosed it. And then let me just say this. If you don't believe that Congress can pass laws and therefore you need the Supreme Court to do it for you, then the whole thing's already broken. Elect people to Congress who actually want to be legislators, who actually believe in compromise and negotiation and working with the other side. We had no problem for 200 years passing laws in this country until we started sort of going overboard with government by executive order. Yeah. That was in the Obama administration, the Trump administration, the Biden administration, and Trump has obviously turned the amp up to 11 now. Congress is where we go to have stable, long-term solutions to our political problems as a whole.
0: I've been talking with Sarah Isger and Adam Green, who are putting the right and left in Left, Right, and Center today. We'll be back shortly. You're listening to Left, Right, and Center.
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0: We're back again with Left, Right, and Center. I'm Susan Davis, contributor to 535 News, in for David Green. We're joined on the left by Adam Green. He's the co-founder of the Progressive Change Campaign Committee. And on the right, Sarah Isger, lawyer, senior editor at the Dispatch, and former spokesperson at the Department of Justice under President Trump. We're going to turn now to Cornell University and the ongoing fallout from the civil case. It was brought by a former student regarding an alleged 2024 sexual assault by a group of men at a fraternity house. The young woman remains anonymous and is referred to as Jane Doe in legal documents. At the time, prosecutors did not pursue criminal charges. Cornell investigated it and issued varying degrees of punishment to the seven men involved. Jane Doe dropped out of school. The civil suit filed last month argues, in part, that the university failed to protect her. Sarah, this is obviously a sensitive issue, and I want to be mindful about how we talk about it, and I don't want to litigate the case. But I'd like to ask you about the system. The system being Cornell University's Title IX office, the local police, the local DA's office. Do you think the system failed back in 2024? And if so, where?
1: I think this is a failure at a much broader level than a lot of people want to talk about. There may have been a crime committed here. We don't know that yet. And nobody knows that yet at this point. But we do know that there were failures. There is a failure when young men act this way, talk this way, and think this way about sex and women. There is a failure when college students, again, adults, think it is appropriate, acceptable to use drugs, drink to, you know, I read at one point 10 drinks. That is dangerous. And we have told kids that, well, it's college, like this is fun, drugs are fine. There is also a failure in a society that says casual sex is not just acceptable, but it's like it's cool, it's encouraged. That's not what sex is for. There's this great book by Christine Emba, who's a columnist at the Washington Post, called Rethinking Sex. And it talks about how the sort of liberalization of sexual mores in, you know, the world, but the United States in particular, has really hurt women. And she's, you know, a left-leaning feminist who talks about porn and casual sex. And it's not actually how women engage in these activities in a meaningful and healthy way for them. And again, as a society, we have failed both the young men and young women who we have given these messages to, that whether it's, as you say, we're not talking about this specific case, but over and over again, we hear of things like this, and they are all so avoidable. And again, whether there's a crime committed or not a crime committed, this shouldn't have happened.
0: Yeah, something wrong happened.
1: That's right.
0: Just how do you define it? Adam, what do you think?
2: I agree with many of the things that Sarah said in the beginning part of her answer about if these text messages were sent at all, that indicates a problem, whether it's parenting or culture or anything else. Clearly, there's a lot to dig into here if we're going to look for solutions. I would draw a line between this and the Supreme Court and many other things facing the public right now, which is, as Chris Hayes said in his book, Twilight of the Elites, there's just a breakdown in faith of institutions, period. Whether it's government, whether it's Wall Street, whether it's colleges, whether it's anything, policing. And regardless of what actually happened in this case, the facts that are being given to the public right now feed the public skepticism that a college might be more interested in its reputation, that even a local police department might be more interested in the reputation of its local job source, the university, than in protecting kids. That's plausible. It's all logs on the same fire, which is institutions are not trusted right now, which is why I think in our politics in our 2026 election year, we're living in an outsider moment. And those who were seen as creatures or defenders of a broken system are not on the rise right now. Those who are shake up the system outsiders are on the rise.
0: Sarah, what do you make of New York Governor Kathy Hochul? She tapped Attorney General Letitia James to investigate this case. Do you think that that is going to inject a level of politics into this, considering the fact of how opposed many on the right are to Letitia James as a political figure?
1: Set aside the political question for a moment, because sure, I guess she is seen as a more political figure, and that could create some partisan team spirit in all of this. But I think the bigger issue here, and again, we see this over and over again, is just the mob mentality when we see something that we believe to be morally wrong. And I hope that nobody sees this and doesn't fail to see the moral failure here. And then we say, therefore, there must be a crime. That's human nature. That's what mobs do. That's why we have the rule of law. That's why we have a counter-majoritarian branch of government that is supposed to stand athwart, like I said, fleeting and bare majorities. This is a great example, criminal justice. You don't want judges who give in to whatever the mob wants. And guess what? Criminal defendants are pretty unpopular in the First Amendment. Unpopular speech is by definition unpopular. So yes, I think this gives in to this sort of mob mentality of how we do criminal justice oftentimes when there is a highly emotional, highly immoral thing that has at minimum happened. But the good news is, again, it's nothing new. This is what our criminal justice system does. I would suggest to the attorney general and the governor, the more you talk about this case, the more you are hurting the ability of the victim to get justice if there was a crime committed, because you are undermining how the system works. But I think that people will be frustrated that this takes a while. And I think it's important to talk about the cultural failures almost more than the legal failures at this point, because we don't know the legal failures yet.
0: I do think these, like the online mob justice that surrounds these really high profile cases, I think you could point to the recent Lindsay Clancy trial as another element where it sort of consumes the internet. Do you think that those types of online mob justice issues can affect due process for people involved in a case? Or do you think it's just something that happens outside the courtroom?
1: It does affect it. I mean, OJ is obviously the biggest example of where like the country felt like they were trying the case. But we now have this culture of true crime that I think has been really detrimental to American culture, society, to victims, co-victims, victims' families, where people online hurt the ability of the justice system to work and feel like if they listen to an 8-part podcast series that somehow it's the same as spending 2 years working on the case or being a juror who is actually charged with sitting there and listening to 8 hours of testimony a day over a 2-week trial. So, I don't think it's good for the justice system, but I do think by and large, if you are willing to let the system work over the course of years, it has been okay at dealing with that sort of mob problem because the mob moves on. And so, you know, maybe the mob's there for the trial and then it goes to appeal, things like that, or someone is retried. So I don't like true crime entertainment because that's what it is. It is entertainment for people at the cost of someone's real life and their real family. But you know, we've had famous trials of the century all the time. Guess what? We have more than one a century. And we try to put in as many safeguards as possible to still allow the system to work.
0: You're listening to Left, Right, and Center from KCRW. We're talking with Sarah Isger and Adam Green. And Adam, I want to go back to a point about the system, because I think something that is notable that has happened outside of this Cornell University case, but tangentially related, is that the Trump administration in its second term, in its dismantling of the Department of Education, has also dramatically reduced investigations and oversight into allegations of campus sexual assault. And it does seem that several years ago, there was a wave of attention to these issues, particularly citing the Me Too movement. Do you think that wave is receding? Does the government have a bigger role to play here in oversight of these universities?
2: The government has a bigger role to play in oversight of everything, given what DOGE did and what Trump has done to neuter everything from oversight at universities to oversight over corporate America. I do want to just address one thing that Sarah said there. You know, I respect the idea that, again, on paper, the role of the courts are to, what is it, be the saucer that cools the milk or whatever the founder said about, like, basically not letting the passion of a moment get overly inflamed and ricochet for decades. Got it. But I think it's a little dangerous to make public opinion synonymous with mob mentality and to pretty much have a through line in argumentation that the public should basically shut up. I think that when something is moral and just and going against public opinion of the day, say perhaps the Brown versus Board of Education decision or things like that, that's different from a corrupted system such as a corrupt Trump administration that wants nothing to do to stand up for women or racial minorities or anyone else and wants to have these universities basically teaching a right-wing agenda or things that are not challenging to their corporate worldview, you know, if they're putting their finger on the scale and the public is saying that's wrong, I don't consider that a mob mentality. So I'm not weighing on the fact pattern in this case. I'm just saying something viscerally feels wrong about defining any public will as being a mob mentality that needs to be cooled down.
1: Who gets to decide in the moment that Brown versus Board of Education is correct, that, you know, is the moral decision versus the public is wrong? Because in the moment,
2: right.
1: You don't know, right? This is the Plessy versus Ferguson problem. It's a 7-1 decision. They thought they were morally right in the moment, and they couldn't have been more wrong. And only one person dissented there. Brown versus Board of Education, we now judge to be morally right. But in the moment, how do you have the intellectual humility, the historical humility, to know whether the mob or the public is the right side of history or the wrong side of history? Because generally speaking, when it comes to eugenics, racial segregation, the public opinion has been on the wrong side.
2: I hear you there. I think what I'm objecting to is the use of the word mob mentality, or what you said before about the Supreme Court, as, you know, their role is to be anti-majoritarian. It doesn't invite debate. It doesn't actually invite, oh, what is, in that case, an intellectually cogent worldview of the Constitution? Or in this case, what is the right view of government oversight? If there's a mob, therefore, that should not have influence, is what I'm objecting to. I'm saying, you're right, let's actually debate whether this is either intellectually cogent, non-corrupt, or correct.
1: So I totally agree that, like, if we take a public opinion poll and 60% of people say X, that is not a mob just because they feel some way and it's the majority of Americans. But I think when you're giving press conferences and there, you know, are people presuming the guilt of saying we need to do X to this person, that's what I mean by a mob mentality, where you haven't even had an indictment, a trial, nothing, and people are presuming guilt or innocence. I consider that a mob mentality because you're not using the law, you're not using due process to come to an outcome.
3: Sarah, I also want to get back to the conversation about the culture, because in this conversation around Cornell, there's been a lot of reporting around a poll of Cornell students. And in that poll, it said 35% of female undergrads at the university experienced some type of unwanted sexual advance or contact. And I wonder what you think that says about the movement towards safer campuses, and especially as an outgrowth of the Me Too movement. Where do you think it stands now about this question of safety for women in these spaces?
1: Yeah, look, I don't think these campuses are very safe right now, but maybe not for the reasons that everyone else thinks. I think rampant drug and alcohol abuse and this idea that you are supposed to be protected by someone else from any of the consequences. Ketamine is a serious drug. Having 10 drinks is incapacitating to the point that you could die. Don't do things to put yourself in a dangerous situation and then look around and blame someone else when you then are in a dangerous situation. And that goes for men and women, by the way. The men are doing this as well. This is a cultural problem. I know parents out there, especially after this last case, all the parents I know, all they are talking about is, how do I make sure I'm not raising a kid who goes off to college and thinks that you can take all of these drugs, some of which, by the way, are addictive as heroin and are at the grocery store? That is a crisis. And sexual assault, I just want to be very clear, is never acceptable. It is not okay. Our problem, though, has often been around what the word consent means. And it is really hard to determine what consent means when both people are so incapacitated by drugs and alcohol that neither one can protect themselves in any sort of situation or consent.
3: We're starting to see a wave in response to what happened at Cornell for a call for universities to shut down fraternities, essentially that fraternities are hotbeds of where these sexual assaults occur and that they create nothing but problems for the colleges. And I wonder what you both think about that. Like, do you think that Greek life still plays an important role, or should colleges just say that, like, these organizations are not worth the potential risk that they bring to these students?
1: Go for it, Adam.
3: And I guess I should also add, please disclose if you were in a fraternity or sorority. I was not.
2: I definitely understand the argument. And you could have a conversation about the loneliness epidemic and, you know, what does a sense of community look like on college campuses? You could also have that conversation and not have Greek life be the solution you come up with. So I don't have a deep thought on that, except I would love to live in a world where this is actually the center of gravity in debate, where we can have an enlightened policy conversation about drugs or alcohol or fraternities and not feel like we were actually having a debate within a corrupt system, where even a debate about alcohol would have the alcohol industry trying to spend money against members of Congress, et cetera. You know, I really do think that in this case, this would not be a days or actually weeks long news story if there wasn't such public distrust of the system that should be handling this specific situation. I think it's tapped into a much larger outrage that's systemic and cultural.
1: I think Adam taps into something really important, which is the trade-off, right? If we actually believe that getting rid of fraternities on campus would lower the number of sexual assaults on campus, that's worth any trade-off. But I don't think we know that for sure. I don't think we know that if you got rid of fraternities, there wouldn't just be some other place where kids are more likely to drink and take drugs. On the flip side, I think he's also right. Fraternities offer something like a single-sex education environment often adds, which is this ability of men and then separately women to find community separate from that overlay, especially at that age, of sex and the other gender and what that creates in a social environment. But yeah, look, if we thought that it would end sexual assault, chuck them. There's no I don't think anyone is saying it would ever think that fraternities are worth that. But I'm not sure we have the evidence to say that that's the cause versus just the current location.
3: I've been talking with Sarah Isger and Adam Green. We'll be back with the rise of religious Democrats running in the midterm elections. You're listening to Left, Right, and Center.
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0: We're back again with Left, Right, and Center. I'm Susan Davis, contributor to 535 News, in for David Greene. We're here with Sarah Isger on the right. She's a senior editor at The Dispatch. And we're joined on the left by Adam Green. He's the co-founder of the Progressive Change Campaign Committee. And in this year's elections, some high-profile Democratic candidates are campaigning on messages more often heard from the right, the role that their religious faith plays in their life. That notably includes Texas Senate Democratic candidate James Tallarico.
1: Everywhere I go across the state of Texas, I have people of faith coming up to me, even if they don't agree with every one of my policy positions, who are thanking me for speaking about my faith, speaking about my values in an unapologetic way.
0: That's him speaking to MS Now. What's motivating Democrats? And is there any way to chip away at Republicans' dominance among religious voters? Adam, I'd like to start with you. I guess I would ask, what do you make more broadly of this strategy, it seems, this year, or just by happenstance, the number of candidates who really seem to be leaning into their faith, and I would say predominantly Christian faith, although obviously there's candidates of other faith. Do you think it's strategic, or do you think it's just naturally to who they are?
2: For the people who are campaigning that way, I think it's natural to who they are. And I do think it fits into a larger political dynamic that we've already talked about, which is intense distrust of the political system. A lot of campaigns do polling and then try to have like the talking points reflect the polling. And a lot of everyday voters are like, yeah, I know what you're saying. I kind of agree with what you're saying. I just don't believe you actually believe that or will do anything about it. I think that what's actually effective about whether it's James Tallarico or Adam Hamilton in Kansas, even Abdul El-Sayed in Michigan, is that voters actually believe them. Because they believe that, in some cases, the arguments around faith they're making to bolster their policy positions are heartfelt from the gut and will actually be acted upon. I think there's also a second thing going on here, which is, you know, if you could talk about Social Security as welfare, or you could talk about Social Security as the common good. And a lot of the wrapping of socially or economically progressive policies that someone like James Tallarico is putting out there around the common good, around help thy neighbor, love thy neighbor, is just actually a very good way of expressing support for various programs that they believe the government should do. So I think it actually just goes down easier. What I don't think is happening is that MAGA voters are deciding potentially to vote Democrat because an extra box is checked in the column of the Democrat that, oh, this person is religious. I think it's much more about authenticity and much more about the way they're framing their arguments.
0: Can I just say for a point of clarity, too, I believe your organization has endorsed in one or both of the Texas and Michigan races. Can you clarify that?
2: Yeah. We endorse James Tallarico in the primary, as well as Abdul El-Sayed in Michigan. Yeah.
0: Great. Sarah, I also think that you see Republicans noting that Democrats are leaning into this faith question and attacking back. Here is Vice President J.D. Vance campaigning against Tallarico last week.
3: A man who wears your religion as a cover will never fight for your values, and he won't fight for you because he thinks, like so many generations of politicians, Tallarico thinks that we are backwards and simple.
0: And Fox News recently talked to Texas preacher Jim Agreste, who said this.
4: Man, this guy is butchering the Bible. He's perverting the words of Jesus. And he's also flouting the U.S. Constitution.
0: You know, Sarah, one of those rules of politics is sometimes you don't feel the need to attack on it unless you think there's a reason to. I mean, do you think that Republicans have reason to believe that Democrats can make some inroads here?
5: I think it is really healthy for American politics that one side doesn't have a monopoly on any type of voter, whether it be a religious voter or male voters or female voters or, you know, dividing us up along really easy demographic lines has never been good for American politics. And so I'm for it. To Adam's point, is it effective in peeling off Trump voters? We'll see. I think this year is an interesting test, but I probably agree with Adam that no, it probably won't be very effective. We saw sort of the Tim Walz pick by Kamala Harris as trying to reach out to those male Trump voters of like, he's a dude, y'all. And I don't think that was very effective. I think candidates are at their most effective, like Adam said, when they're being authentic and able to communicate to their own side in new ways. And so I totally agree with Adam. This is going to be really effective with Democratic voters who want to hear an authentic message packaged in a different way. And I think the sort of the social programs that progressives like isn't just about government raising your kids or whatever the caricature would be, but it's about the common good is a much more effective and for Democrats who are religious, a much more authentic way to talk to them. So we would expect to see Tallarico very much hold on to the Democratic base in Texas. I think to the extent he makes inroads with Trump voters / Republican voters in Texas, it will largely be because his opponent is incredibly flawed, Ken Paxton, the Republican Senate candidate in Texas. So maybe this isn't the perfect test of religiosity, because it's really hard to pull that apart from some of the bigger trends in that race specifically.
2: I do want to discuss independents a little more. You know, my view of independents generally is that they are not mushy moderates. They are people who passionately detest both political parties, thinking they're both out of touch, both inauthentic, you know, often cases both bought and paid for. And therefore, when Tallarico just said, I don't agree with all of your positions, but I really appreciate you taking these positions and spelling them out in your religious terms, what I read into that was, I can believe you. And I want politicians I can believe. And if I agree with you 70% of the time, at least on those issues and the other 30%, I just believe you when you agree or disagree with me in governing. So I do think that this actually speaks to independent voters a lot. And that's a kind of a target audience here, not just giving another reason to Democrats to vote Democratic.
5: Look, like Adam said, independents have now overtaken Republicans and Democrats in the United States for the first time ever. And they don't tend to be just moderate Republicans or moderate Democrats. They tend to actually be, as we get more and more of them, they tend to be ideological, partisan, in sort of a lowercase p way, that just feel left behind by the two parties. They might be more liberal than the Democratic Party or more Republican, or they might feel like they are actually Trump voters, not just Republican voters. And so they identify as independent. So the term independent has lost a lot of what it would have meant to a political operative, let's say in 1996 or 2004. And yes, I think they tend to look for authenticity. That being said, I also think we need to stop clumping them as independents, because a lot of them do want further left than the Democratic Party or further right than the Republican Party. And they're voting in primaries often to look for those candidates, which can also, you know, sort of further distort the political field as well.
0: Adam, another notable Democratic candidate this year is Adam Hamilton. He mentioned him earlier. He's running in the Kansas Senate race. He's a megachurch pastor. Megachurches have long been a dominant force in Republican politics for motivating and registering voters. Hamilton has been campaigning on what he calls, quote, progressive evangelicalism. Here he is speaking to ABC News last July.
6: Over the last year, I found I was struggling with the assault on the values that were important to me. And I think many Kansans feel this. Just basic decency for people, how we treat people, but also so many things that were being done in Washington that were going to hurt people in Kansas.
0: A couple of things on that. One, I think it's a good reminder that there are liberals who are evangelical Christians, but also I wonder what you make of this term progressive evangelicalism, and is that something you would like to see more of in the Democratic Party?
2: Not really, only because I think labels are not helpful for the conversation. Even honestly, the word progressive has a million meanings to lots of people.
0: Sure.
2: But I get where he's going. And what he's basically trying to do is break out of the traditional labels and get people to focus on his positions. I've been looking into this race and his issue positions more in the recent days, given that this race seems to be kind of skyrocketing in the national conversation. And I was pleasantly surprised to learn that he has a strong corporate accountability theme as he's campaigning as a sensible evangelical. And he's talking about investigations into private equity, who are consolidating things in the healthcare industry. He's talking about accountability for AI and data centers. He's talking about restoring the Consumer Financial Protection Bureau as a cop on the beat for corporate America. And again, if he can use his position as the pastor at the biggest, one of the biggest churches in Kansas, in order to sell those positions, and again, have a love thy neighbor mentality, a common good type mentality, I think that is wonderful. And I don't hold any label for or against him. I just think if he wins and he wins on that kind of messaging, that could really be a symbol to all Democrats that those are strong popular positions, even in red states.
0: We here at KCRW want to hear from you. Have questions you'd like to hear answered on the show? Record a voice memo around 30 seconds or so and send it to us at lrc@kcrw.org. Drop your first name, where you're calling from, and your question to potentially hear your question on the show. We've reached that time once again for our famed Left, Right, and Center Rants and Raves, featuring pet peeves and projects from across the political spectrum. Sarah, what's on your mind?
5: I have a friend that no matter what is wrong with you, you could have a bone sticking out of your leg. She would say, have you tried drinking more water? And I'm really feeling her as we head into October in Texas, where it is still incredibly hot, that whenever I'm in a bad mood, I hear her voice and I drink more water. So this is just a rave for water, you guys, H2O. But it is also, it's a rave for hydration, I guess, because I think she tends to be right about this. And it is also, I don't know if there's something just wrong with my brain, but every time I fill a water bottle or a water glass, I think to myself, how incredible that we live in a time in history where not only do we have indoor plumbing, that's pretty cool, but also that I can just drink clean water and take it for granted coming into my house. So she's right. There is no excuse for not drinking more water and staying hydrated, even when there's a bone sticking out of your leg.
0: This is, you know, if I had a tenet of my own religious faith, hydration would probably be a pillar of it. And I don't know if you can see it, but everywhere I go, I carry what I call my emotional support water bottle. I've got 32 ounces sitting next to me right now. So I could not rave more along with you than you can about water. So Adam Green, what about you? Rant or rave?
2: So I will take pet peeve a little bit literally and talk about a video that I saw on Instagram this week and sent to a million people. And it basically was these four pet parrots lined up next to each other over a cake that one of them had clearly eaten. And the person asks the first one, "Did you eat the cake?" And it goes, "No." And asks the second one, "Did you eat the cake?" "No." Third one, "No." Fourth one, "No," with cake all over its beak. And then the pet owner is like, "Look down," and it looks down and there's cake all over its feet, and then it goes, "Oh no." Right? So I forwarded this to a million people. Right? I'm like, this is so joyous, I love this. And then I clicked a little further into this account, and it's dozens and dozens of parrot videos in things that individually might be plausible once, but there's no way that it understood English enough to answer correctly in these completely different circumstances. I'm like, wow, I just got taken in by AI.
0: Oh, and no, you got duped.
2: I think I was duped. I mean, if this person is listening and wants to say that their parrots are actually English speakers and can respond like that, great. But, you know, the number of things I watch online that I think are just in my feed and I'm learning about, including other animal videos, like, wow, a crocodile versus a lion. Like, oh, is that how they interact? It all might be fake. So I think AI is really just distorting our version of reality. It sucks to not be able to depend on some of the stuff I'm looking at. That is my pet peeve, rant and rave. How's that?
0: I like this because it's kind of part rant, part rave, because you raved about the video but ranted about the truth behind it. So I have a rave for the week, but it's a simple recommendation, because whenever I just really enjoy a book or a show, I like to talk about it. And the most bingeable show I've watched in recent memory is the show Lioness. I don't know if either one of you have watched this show. It's a Tyler Sheridan show, but it's about the CIA. And Nicole Kidman's in it, who's wonderful and everything, and Zoe Saldana. And they just did the third season. And it's my rave because, you know, I'm at that point in my life where I have little kids. And by the time they get to bed, most of the time I'm like, I just want to go to bed. But this show is so good that I've been like coming downstairs to watch the show with my husband to be like, I have to figure out who done it. And I don't know if either one of you were Homeland fans back in the day, but it gives season one of Homeland. So if you need a juicy DC CIA drama mystery, I can't recommend it enough. That is all we have for today. Thank you to Sarah Isger and Adam Green. Left, Right, and Center is produced by Leo Duran. Our executive producer is Arnie Seipel. The show is recorded by Michael Stark and mixed by Nick Lamponi. Todd M. Simon composed our theme music. Left, Right, and Center is a co-production of KCRW and Fearless Media. 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I'm Susan Davis, in for David Green. Thanks for joining us. 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
8: I'm Dr. Anthony Lizowitz, and this is Climate Connections. People who are serious about working out and bulking up are often looking for ways to eat more protein.
9: And because they're wanting to eat more and more protein, they're also eating more and more animal products.
8: But Emily Fitch, founder of the nonprofit People for Better Food, says that eating too much meat and dairy can harm people's health. And it's also bad for the climate, because animal agriculture is responsible for a lot of carbon pollution. So her group launched a campaign called Plants for the Win. They teamed up with social media influencers, such as the bodybuilder Jesse James West, who has more than 9 million YouTube followers, to spread the word about the benefits of eating plants. In one video, West talks to guys at the gym about adding beans, seeds, and vegetables to their diets. He says many of these foods can provide protein, boost energy, reduce inflammation, and improve heart health. Fitch says the goal is not to turn everyone vegetarian, but to encourage athletes to cut back on meat and replace those calories with nourishing alternatives.
9: That's going to help climate for sure, most likely help their long-term health, and it will probably help them feel better in the gym on a day-to-day basis. So I think it's a win-win across the board.
8: Climate Connections is produced by the Yale Center for Environmental Communication. To learn more about climate change, visit climateconnections.org.
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